0: agreement was signed by both sides remotely and was now in effect. Our North America correspondent Thomas Morgan reports.
1: Freight will once again flow freely through the Strait of Hormuz. But after the 60-day negotiation period, there is the possibility that ships could be charged by Iran, something that's never happened before. The US leader said it was fake news that America would grant Iran a $300 billion reconstruction fund. But this is also in the text. US government administrators told the BBC that that was dependent on Iran behaving. After more than 100 days of this conflict, many may question whether the outcome of this truce has been worth it and whether this deal is any better than the one made with Iran by Barack Obama back in 2015.
0: The United States Central Bank, the Federal Reserve, has held interest rates steady at its first meeting under its new chairman, Kevin Warsh. The bank said inflation was expected to remain above its 2% target, but Mr. Warsh promised to bring prices under control.
2: Inflation has been running well ahead of the Fed's long-stated inflation goal of 2%. That's been going on for more than 5 years. Persistently high prices are a burden for the American people. But the recent past need not be prologue. I am pleased to report that members of the FOMC are unambiguous and unanimous. This committee will deliver price stability.
0: A former oil minister of Nigeria has been cleared by a court in London of corruption charges. Diazani Alison Madueke denied taking bribes from oil executives in the form of millions of dollars of goods from the luxury store Harrods, the use of multi-million dollar properties, and travel by private jet. Brazilian police say they've arrested an alleged financial operator for the Venezuelan criminal group Tren de Aragua. Video footage showed the unnamed suspect being escorted by officers through Rio de Janeiro's Galeão International Airport after his capture in the north of Rio State. Warren Bull reports.
3: Police say the captured suspect laundered illicit funds for the group and had allegedly moved approximately $60 million in crypto assets over the past year. Investigators say he acted as a link between Tren de Aragua members and possible connections with the Comando Vermelho, or Red Command, criminal group in Brazil. His arrest comes only days after the group's leader, Nino Guerrero, was killed in a joint operation coordinated by the US and Venezuela's interim government.
0: World news from the BBC.
4: And it's on WNYC in New York. I'm Sean Carlson. It's 70 degrees right now at 8:04. Tomorrow's Knicks ticker tape parade will be followed by a ceremony for the championship team at City Hall. WNYC's Elizabeth Kim says it's become the hottest ticket in town.
5: Sources in City Hall describe a frantic effort to secure a spot at the 4,000-seat ceremony, which is expected to include VIPs like celebrity fans and former Knicks players. Alicia Keys is expected to sing Empire State of Mind. All elected officials are invited, but Mayor Mamdani left some top city officials like commissioners off the list. Public advocate and diehard Knicks fan Jumani Williams says he doesn't envy the mayor.
6: Because these are very, very difficult decisions to make. Nobody is going to be happy. There's a limited amount of tickets.
5: The mayor reserved 600 seats for the public through a lottery.
4: The Manhattan DA's office is charging the founder of a luxury fashion label it says has been running a sweatshop in the city's garment district. WNYC Samantha Max reports.
7: Salon 1884 describes its clothing as responsibly made on its website. But prosecutors say owner Andrea Marshall exploited her employees and stole more than $50,000 in wages. Manhattan DA Alvin Bragg says Marshall forced employees to work up to 17-hour shifts.
8: She allegedly would berate workers and scream at them, followed by periods in which she would make limited payments or promise payment.
7: Celebrities have sported the brand, which sells leggings for $490 and a lambskin long jacket for nearly $5,000. Marshall's attorney says he is confident his client will be vindicated after a thorough investigation.
4: 69 degrees right now. It's partly sunny still in lower Manhattan. We're going to see temperatures in the mid-60s overnight. Rain is possible. More showers and thunderstorms possible for tomorrow with highs in the upper 80s. WNYC 806.
9: 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It's expensive, takes lots of patience, and you've got to beware of scams. In a new investigation, WNYC tells the story of New Yorkers who say they've fallen prey to the same rental deposit scheme. And we look at the challenge of finding justice.
10: I'm pretty sure I'm not getting my money back. I'm 100% sure.
9: 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Hear the full story on NYC Now. 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
11: This is On Point. I'm Meghna Chakrabarty.
12: Hello, this is Denny. And yes, indeed, I consider myself a patriot.
13: I do consider myself an American patriot.
14: I'm a patriot because of my long-held belief in the idea of America. The fact that we believe in people's rights, that we believe in equality, the fact that we are tolerant of one another.
15: As a mixed-race Alaska Native woman, I will not call myself patriotic.
16: I would describe myself as a reluctant patriot, a principled patriot, a pained patriot.
17: I don't call myself a patriot. Even though as a middle-aged, middle-class white woman, the U.S. has always been really good to me and my family, I just can't believe in a country that talks about justice, equality, equal rights, but whose actions say the opposite.
18: I'm ashamed of this country, and I'm seriously thinking about moving elsewhere.
19: I think patriot has almost become a dirty word in a lot of my circles. When I hear patriot, I think of a January 6th rioter.
12: I think the biggest thing that my dad taught me was that he fought in Vietnam for the right to be discerning of our government, the right to critique our government.
20: I love my country much the way I love my family and friends. If I see somebody doing something that will harm themselves or others, I speak up.
21: My parents came here after the fall of Saigon. So as a child of refugees, I can honestly say that I owe the United States a debt of gratitude that goes beyond patriotism in that the United States literally saved my family's lives.
22: I do not consider myself to be patriotic, not for lack of wanting to be proud to be American, but for lack of examples right now of ways that I should be proud of our country.
23: In this current moment, with all the divisions that we're feeling, I do maintain hope that we can get through this, and it's through looking back at America and what it has gone through that I'm able to see that and want to fight for that.
11: So you just heard from On Point listeners Denny Galloway, Jack Stark, Tim Hopman, Savannah Hensel, Jim Mustakia, Lori Lobenstein, Lulu Sherry, Daniel Mata, Larry Hamberlin, Tony Wynn, Eric Silva, and Zachary Silberman, hailing from Kentucky, Maryland, Ohio, Washington State, Texas, Massachusetts, Louisiana, Oregon, New York, Colorado, and North Carolina. Well, as we approach the 250th anniversary of the formation of the United States, we've been looking at different ways to think about the idea of America. And firmly embedded into that idea or those ideas is the concept of patriotism. After all, Revolutionary War militias fighting the British were broadly known as patriots. But the word has also had very complex connotations, not just now, even back then, 250 years ago. In the years leading up to the Revolutionary War, the word patriot was often pejoratively used to describe seditious rebels battling against the monarchy. But those same rebels later co-opted the phrase and proudly made it their own. But that then immediately made the next question rise up. Who was a true patriot? What did it mean exactly, even back then? Thomas Paine offers us a fascinating view into how fraught those questions were, even in December of 1776, when he famously wrote, quote, "These are the times that try men's souls. The summer soldier and the sunshine patriot will, in this crisis, shrink from the service of their country." So a word that broadly means a person who loves their country, which should be a uniting force, has, since this nation's origin, also been one that's just as frequently been used to divide fractious Americans against themselves. And in that, we have been consistent for 250 years. And this is why Dominic Erdozain's new book is so fascinating, because he writes about that particularly American trait of patriotism in To Love a Country, The Problem of Patriotism in America. And he joins us today from On Point Station WABE in Atlanta, Georgia. Dominic, welcome to On Point.
0: Thank you very much. Pleasure to be here.
11: What drew you to the idea of wanting to take a deeper look at patriotism as it sort of lives and breathes and battles against itself in America?
0: Well, there's some fascinating perspectives in your array of excerpts at the start there, which really resonate with me, and that phrase, a pained patriot, and then those who sort of see it as a word that's tainted and associated with January the 6th. I think since living here, I felt that there were two kinds of constitutions. Almost, there's a written constitution with all its checks and balances and its concern for equality before the law, etc. And then there's a kind of unwritten constitution of sort of preeminence or entitlement. And I think of when I was researching my book on guns, I fell in love with the sort of sophistication of people like James Madison talking about human dignity and yet human fallibility, that, you know, if men were angels, no government would be necessary. And then patriotism comes along and says, well, actually, we are the angels. I felt that there was this higher law that kind of overrode the Constitution, and that tension has always fascinated me.
11: Mm. You know what? Before we get into the deep history that you unfold in the book, since you mentioned January 6th, that also stood out to me in the stream of voices that we heard from listeners there, because the attack on the Capitol of January 6th, 2021, was a moment in which I think, you know, we absolutely saw the sort of Janus-like two faces of America, because the insurrectionists who stormed, flooded, attacked the Capitol, attacked law enforcement, brought to a halt a legal proceeding of the United States government, were Americans themselves who proudly said, because of their own belief in their patriotism, that is what forced them to act against the United States government. I mean, it is seemingly a paradox, but I actually think, and by the way, we should also mention that more than 1,600 of them were tried in U.S. courts and found guilty of their actions. But it sort of shows the inherent contradiction in what Americans have always believed patriotism to be.
0: Yeah, I mean, people always expect me as a Brit to be an expert on the royal family, which I'm not. But I sort of feel as though that kind of patriotism is like the divine right of kings. It's a personal entitlement, and it cuts on the one hand, they want a king. They look to their president, who they felt had won that election, as some sort of king. But also, it's the personal sense of I know more than the law. I know more than these mechanisms and these experts, and it does lead to violence. I mean, the person that springs to mind here is the economist Thorsten Veblen, who says, well, you know, he's being ironic. He says he's an indifferent patriot who will let life, liberty, and the pursuit of happiness get in the way of the main business at hand. And he describes patriotism of that era, the First World War era, as a kind of a love that covers a multitude of sins.
11: Oh, interesting. Okay. I'm going to keep that thought in mind as we now go through this history. So in the book, actually, you know what? We should lay out what you believe the most appropriate definition of patriotism is or should be, Dominic.
0: Well, that was the excitement of writing it. You know, generally, you have a clear thesis when you're sitting down to write a book. And this is one of those occasions where I didn't know who was going to be the star of the show, really, as I sat down to write it. And I felt that because here I am in Atlanta and, you know, MLK just becomes your person the foil for all the madness that we've been living through in these last 10 years. I felt that almost exacerbated the problem for me as an immigrant, that I didn't really have a model for living here that wasn't MLK, that it wasn't someone who'd influenced him directly. And I found in people like Jane Addams, or Paul Robeson, and many of the sort of skeptics and radicals I discuss in the book, I found a model for a different kind of patriotism. But I suppose it's a patriotism that is comfortable with dissent. I think a patriotism that sees America as unfinished business. I forget the phrase of someone, one of the people quoted at the start, but the idea that hope, That the faith in the idea can transcend, you know, the lived reality of the time.
11: Mm. Okay, so let's go back then to early American history. In the book, you talk about this surprised me, the Puritan influence on the idea of American patriotism.
0: Yes, I mean, I think you get this tension. I mean, there's a lot of discussion now about how the founders will be turning in their graves to see these this resurgence of Christian nationalism and this rededicate 250 stuff, talking about providence and special destiny. But I think that overstates the secularism of the founders in the sense that, yes, they were not Orthodox Christians. Many of them were either skeptics or deists, and they didn't believe in that direct kind of Calvinist theology that inspired the Puritans. But they were political Calvinists in the sense that they all believed in a special destiny for America. And they used that belief to cover over the cracks and the divisions in these 13 colonies, and of course the biggest division of all, over slavery. So they inherited this notion of providence, and with it, the idea, even though most of them were anti-militarists and they didn't want professional armies, with it, the idea of invincibility, that we're too special, too important to fail.
11: Okay. And so then do you think that notion has led to some of the, I think you'd probably call it, abuses of patriotism thereafter in the decades and centuries after it? Yeah.
0: I think it's, you know, I keep coming back to this idea of the divine right of kings, mm-hmm. that, and this is something, I mean, I don't want to fast forward too much chronologically, but this is something that William Jennings Bryan talks about in his great anti-imperialist presidential campaign of 1900. I mean, most people know Bryan for his disastrous performance in the Scopes, the so-called monkey trial of 1925, where he's sort of opposing evolution. But he was actually a profound political thinker who was an anti-imperialist. And he said this doctrine of imperialism, of conquering other countries, is monarchy. It's exactly what we fought the revolution to defeat. He calls it the doctrine of thrones. And he sees it as a betrayal of the principle of consent. And he says the Declaration of Independence is inherently internationalist because there's all people are created equal. And he wants to know how that was overridden. And he's probably a more fervent Christian than most of the imperialists at the time. But he sees this as a gross distortion of his Christian faith or of his belief system to turn it into a doctrine of conquest.
11: Mm. Well, we are speaking today with Dominic Erdozain. He's author of To Love a Country, The Problem of Patriotism in America. And we'll be right back. This is On Point.
1: 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I'm Ion Levinson. Coming up at 9 o'clock on the Moth Radio Hour, we're going to hear stories of American dreams from a beauty pageant hopeful, a farmhand, and an advocate. Moth coming up at 9 here on WNYC. Then we follow that at 10 with Q from the CBC. And we're going to listen to a conversation with the actor Tatiana Maslany. Remember, she played 17 different characters in that 2013 series, Orphan Black. So that's coming up at 10. And it's all here on WNYC and WNYC.org. Well, we've got some football in action over at the East Rutherford MetLife Stadium. So we're enjoying a nice 72 degrees as Ghana taking on Panama. Looks like it's the 57th minute and no score so far. 70 degrees here at our studios in Lower Manhattan, 68 degrees in White Plains. It's going to be mostly cloudy for the rest of tonight, low dropping down to around 66 for the Knicks parade. Bring that rain gear. It's going to be mostly cloudy. There's a chance of both morning and afternoon showers, also a chance of some thunderstorms. Very humid with highs in the upper 80s. 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
11: Thank you. You're back with On Point. I'm Meghna Chakrabarty, and today Dominic Erdozain joins us. He is a visiting scholar at Emory University and author of To Love a Country, The Problem of Patriotism in America. Dominic, I actually just want to also throughout the hour listen to some of the examples that you look at in American history of the greatest American patriots in your mind. And Jane Addams is one of them. Tell us about why.
0: I love Jane Addams because she is part of a chorus of critics of the imperialist sort of turn of 1900, the conquest of the Philippines, which excited so many of her contemporaries, including Mark Twain and the philosopher William James. But I think where all of them tended to look back to this sense of kind of what would Jefferson say, Addams does that to some extent. She says we should be proud of our tradition of anti-militarism and proud of our status as a peace nation. But she also wants to look forward. She says really this notion of imperialism is built into the idea of exceptionalism, the idea that we're superior, and we have to lose that conceit. And she's perhaps better known as the founder of Hull House in Chicago, and she was proud of the multiplicity of nationalities there. And she said, well, here is our key to peace. Here is of absorbing the insights and variety and richness of these different cultures. You know, someone like Emerson, Ralph Waldo Emerson, is saying, you know, when the immigrants arrive on the docks and the shores of New York, you know, there their education begins. And Jane Addams says, no, that's when our education begins. We've got to learn from them. So she has this really dynamic kind of pluralist vision of America, and she sees it as the solution for militarism and the antidote to an aggressive kind of nationalism.
11: Mm. And by the way, she, for folks who don't know, she did win the first American woman to win the Nobel Peace Prize.
0: Yes. Right?
11: In 1931.
0: 31 or 32.
11: So a remarkable woman. You know what's interesting? Okay, so this is one thing that comes up over and over again in your book, in that you consider her one of the greatest American patriots, in part because of her willingness to say, here is what makes America great, right? That sort of the cacophony of international influences in the country. And here, at the same time, is how we are, you know, sort of abusing that greatness abroad, worldwide. So essentially, she follows in the long tradition of the loyal critic.
0: She does. And I think there's something about the way in which she sort of generously, she respects the past, but says it's time to move on. She doesn't want to insult any generals or anyone who fought in the Civil War, but she goes, you know, some of us are starting to think that we might be able to develop a new kind of man, a new kind of masculinity, and perhaps we've made as many presidents as we can from those who've distinguished themselves in war. So she has a very gentle but firm critique of contemporary patriotism, and she demasculinizes, if that's a word, that Theodore Roosevelt calls her the leading voice of the shrieking sisterhood. But she, in a sense, embraces that and says, actually, this is why more people need to, you know, women need to vote. You know, war itself is the biggest indictment of a masculine electorate.
11: Shrieking sisterhood. Another thing that we're seeing is that pejorative terms often get co-opted by people and turned around and used to their advantage.
0: Yes.
11: Okay, so let's move backwards actually a little bit to the Civil War, because we can see the Civil War as perhaps the strongest example after the Revolutionary War of how the concept of patriotism is literally played against itself, depending on what side of the Civil War you were on. Like, both sides, essentially, North and South, claimed a form of patriotism in the rending of the country and trying to preserve the country from that rending.
0: Yes. I mean, I think that my Civil War chapter is the one that people will find most startling and I think perhaps most challenging, because I think one of the things I'm suggesting there is that the Civil War created a Southern patriotism that didn't actually exist before. There was the initial secession was seven states, and most people in Virginia, in fact, had just voted not to secede before the fighting started at Fort Sumter in April 1861. So it kind of created a division that was greater than that existed before. And this is something that Robert Penn Warren talks about, that it actually left the South more Southern than before. And the North, I mean, I take his line that really it didn't solve very many problems. It developed a martial and aggressive form of patriotism that was triumphant in the North in a military sense, but didn't actually heal the wounds ultimately. And I think that that's the point. And this is something that Jane Addams is saying, is that it militarizes patriotism in a way that would have actually horrified the founders. I mean, for all their faults and all their immersion in slavery, they would not have prosecuted the Civil War with the vigor and the ruthlessness with which Abraham Lincoln did. And what you get at the end of the Civil War is a much more militarized sense of what it means to be an American.
11: Can you talk a little bit more, though, about what you mean specifically by a form of Southern patriotism?
0: It's just, I mean, I talk about the time when General Butler executes someone for desecrating a U.S. flag in New Orleans. And what you see is events like that actually create a unity that didn't quite exist, that there wasn't much of a kind of Confederate nationality until these atrocities started to happen and these the individual wars and some of the abuses that followed when Lincoln moved towards what some scholars refer to as total war, that created a solidarity. You get a woman in South Carolina saying, they will never conquer us, even if they conquer us, which is almost a perfect paraphrase of something that Thomas Hobbes says in Leviathan, saying the problem is, you know, with war is that he that is slain is overcome but not conquered, for he is still your enemy. And that was the idea that Lincoln didn't really grasp when he pursued this total war, thinking that it could create unity. And of course, it didn't.
11: Okay, so unity as an outgrowth of a kind of new Southern patriotism. Because I was wondering if we could also see it from the angle of, well, was the Confederacy, did they champion what they believed to be actually the true American patriotism insofar as preserving the idea of America that was actually enshrined both in the Declaration of Independence and the Constitution with the, you know, overt with the preservation of slavery in the Declaration of Independence and the Constitution at that time? Because I think the Southerners would be able to argue, you know, in the Civil War, that is the America of our founding, and we are patriots for preserving that.
0: Well, some of them did, but really the better guide there is Alexander Stevens, his famous Cornerstone speech, and that the cornerstone of the new nation, the new Confederacy, was going to be what he saw as the great truth of inequality, that the races were not created equal, and he saw the Constitution as a great fallacy, and he, following people like John C. Calhoun and many Southern intellectuals like George Fitzhugh, they openly deride the Declaration of Independence. They openly mock the idea of the pompous inanities and the kind of the plagiarism of Thomas Jefferson. That they were firmly against the notion of equality. So if they saw themselves as patriots, they saw themselves more as correctors and revisers of that mistaken notion of equality.
11: Ah, okay. Interesting. There's so much in your book that part of me is a little sad to have to move quickly through U.S. history, but let's do it anyway. So let's move into the 50s and 60s, right? So here we have the Cold War and McCarthyism. Mm. And you had mentioned Paul Robeson earlier.
0: Yeah.
11: And so let's talk about him a little bit. But before we do that, on June 12th of 1956, Paul Robeson, who singer, actor, activist, athlete, he was dragged before the House Un-American Activities Committee to testify about his time in Russia. Now, we actually have a little bit of tape of a reenactment of that hearing, obviously, because we don't have a recording of the original hearing. But James Earl Jones voices Paul Robeson's words.
5: In Russia, I felt for the first time like a full human being. No color prejudice like in Mississippi. No color prejudice like in Washington. It was the first time I felt like a human being. Well, I do not feel the pressure of color as I feel it in this committee today.
6: Why do you not stay in Russia?
5: Because my father was a slave, and my people died to build this country. And I'm going to stay here and have a part of it just like you, and no fascist-minded people will drive me from it. Is that clear?
6: You are here because you are promoting the communist cause.
5: I am here because I'm opposing the neo-fascist cause, which I see arising in these committees.
11: Fantastic. Dominic, talk about Robeson.
0: Thank you. He is one of my favorite characters in the book, and he is so brave. He is such a such a buoyant internationalist. He loves and embraces the cultures and the music of other countries. He learns languages purely so that he can sing in the indigenous language of different countries. And he is absolutely mystified that people accuse him of being unpatriotic. And he's walking along in Harlem, and a fan approaches him and chats him, almost whispers in his ear, says, "So, Paul, were you born in Russia?" And he sort of says, "No, I wasn't. I was born here. I'm American." And he explains that this is the curse of nationalism and that the McCarthyism and that this culture of aggression to persuade people that to seek friendship with other countries, to seek the admission of China to the UN, to seek racial justice and support anti-colonial movements is somehow to be un-American. He goes, these are the essence of being American, and he will never back down on his American identity. And he's open and say, look, actually, you're the betrayers. He says, you're the non-patriots, you're the un-Americans. And he does call them the neo-fascists. So he is a fervent example of the way in which this kind of ultra-nationalism has sort of trampled on the Constitution, and he defends himself vigorously in that exchange.
11: The line, "I am going to stay here and have a part of it, just like you," just rings so powerfully in my ear.
0: And I feel that the number of people I know who are saying, you know, with the second Trump election, you know, "I'm going to leave, I'm going to Canada," they never do. But I think that I feel really empowered and inspired when I hear Robeson saying that, because if we think we've had it hard, look what happened to him, and he didn't give up on the concept.
11: Absolutely. Okay, so let's move forward a little bit. You had mentioned earlier that because you're in Atlanta, Dr. Martin Luther King Jr. Looms very powerfully over your scholarship. So let's hear a little bit of Dr. King. This is April 4th, 1967, when he was at Riverside Church in New York talking about the Vietnam War, a pivotal moment for King, because it was the first time he spoke out against U.S. militarism and overtly, vocally opposed the Vietnam War.
4: "I knew that I could never again raise my voice against the violence of the oppressed in the ghettos without having first spoken clearly to the greatest purveyor of violence in the world today, my own government. For the sake of those boys, for the sake of this government, for the sake of the hundreds of thousands trembling under our violence, I cannot be silent."
11: There are probably a million reasons to talk about Dr. King as being one of the great American patriots, but you know, what are your reasons for that?
0: I think he is. The moral passion is one thing, but the sophistication with which he disentangles what it means to be American from the sort of smug civil religion that says we're already there. With King, patriotism is a dynamic thing; it has to break down inherited structures. It has to be critical. He says in one of his late essays is our hope is in dissent. He also says in that same essay, which is published in Playboy of all places, he says that those, you know, America's not changing because people think it doesn't need to change. And he says this is the illusion of the damned. He really inverts the sort of theocratic idea of American exceptional, the idea of American exceptionalism, the idea that sort of God blesses the way things are. And he does that in order to give life or to re-energize the humanistic side, the idea of human dignity and human value. And he sharply distinguishes loving country from nationalism. And the great thing, one of the greatest things about that speech in New York is the way he talks about those we are called to think of as enemies, those we are told to believe as our enemies. He goes, nothing can make them any less our brothers. So his patriotism is internationalist. He talks about the One World House. You know, we're all really just co-residents of the World House at the end of the day. And he's an inspiration.
11: So again, I think this is the thing that comes up over and over again, is that Americans have always had, and this may be a form of our individual exceptionalism, we've had our own personal definitions of patriotism that are often completely in opposition to one another, right? There's the patriotism of, well, if you're truly loyal to this country and if you truly love this country, you will not criticize it. Right. But then there's also the patriotism of the likes of Dr. King and others in your book that say, no, true American patriotism demands speaking truth to power. I mean, look at the Declaration of Independence. It is maybe the most powerful document of the 18th century that is literally speaking truth to power. And if sometimes speaking truth to power happens to be, or the power happens to be the government of the United States itself, then I am behaving in the purest and most authentic form of patriotism baked into the American identity.
0: Yes, absolutely. I think one of the most important voices in the book is Randolph Bourne, who's a radical journalist in the First World War. And he is adamant that we think of the country. Patriotism should be based on who we are. It's the people and the traditions. It's not the state. The state is actually the servant of the people. And what happens in war is that the state stages a kind of coup against the people. So we're told that we have to serve the state as our willing sacrifice, but then we're punished brutally sometimes if we refuse to obey. And he said, we've got to distinguish that thing, the country and the people, which should be the focus of patriotism, from the state and the government, which are servants of the people.
11: Well, I want to play one more clip here. We're headed towards a break in just a minute or so, but it'll set us up nicely for a conversation that I want to have in the last portion of the show. So this is April 3rd, 1964, and we're about to hear Malcolm X. And he gave a famous speech called The Ballot or the Bullet. This was at the Cory Methodist Church in Cleveland, Ohio. And again, this is 1964. And in the speech, Malcolm X questions the very idea of America.
7: When we open our eyes today and look around America, we see America not through the eyes of someone who has enjoyed the fruits of Americanism. We see America through the eyes of someone who has been the victim of Americanism. We don't see any American dream. We've experienced only the American nightmare. We haven't benefited from America's democracy. We've only suffered from America's hypocrisy.
11: Dominic, is this patriotism too?
0: I don't think Malcolm X would call himself a patriot. I think he's if I can use the word prophetic voice, I think he is one of the most coruscating and brilliant and fiercely historical thinkers who diagnoses the whole problem. He says, it's not Mississippi, it's America. You know, he'll say that there's no Mason-Dixon line. It's anything south of Canada. He indicts the whole phenomenon, and it says that America is responsible for the oppression of African Americans. And I think that is a great service to the nation, but he's certainly himself not a patriot, and like King, but more aggressively. You know, he unpicks that civil religion. You know, he talks about, you know, that we didn't land on Plymouth Rock landed on us, and I think that's a service to the country.
11: Dominic Erdozain joins us today. His book is To Love a Country: The Problem of Patriotism in America. We'll be back. This is On Point.
1: 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At 10 o'clock, it's Q from the CBC, and the actor Tatiana Maslany will be stopping by. We're expecting mostly cloudy conditions for the rest of tonight, dropping down to around 66 for our parade tomorrow. Mostly cloudy with a chance of showers in the morning, then partly sunny. There is a chance of some afternoon thunderstorms. It's going to be humid as well, with highs in the upper 80s.
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11: You're back with On Point. I'm Meghna Chakrabarty, and Dominic Erdozane is with us today. He's a visiting scholar at Emory University and author of To Love a Country, The Problem of Patriotism in America. Dominic, now, we played Malcolm X and Martin Luther King Jr. back-to-back for a specific reason, and it has to actually do with a key word in the title of your book, and that is love. Now, I don't know whether Malcolm X loved America or not. I'm going to lean towards the idea that he did not. But, you know, Dr. King's words over the course of his career make me think that there was a love of not, if not America as it was in the 50s and 60s, but rather the idea of America as it could or should be. So there was a love there. And I mean, Dr. King kept talking about, we seek equality and justice in order to fulfill the ideals that were actually put in the Declaration of Independence. And so there's a belief in the potential of America, which I don't necessarily think that Malcolm X shared. So I wonder if, I mean, again, you put it in the title of your book, if love, which is a very complicated emotion, but love is actually at the center of these differing versions of patriotism.
0: Yes, I think, you know, when I talk about Frederick Douglass shifting from this view that the Constitution is just a radically slaveholding document to seeing some potential within it, I describe his change of approach with a quote from Dostoevsky, where he says, you know, judge a man for what he aspires to be, not from what he is. And there is this sense of judging America, already embracing America for what it aspires to be, in King. And, you know, you look at his initial speech at Holt Street Baptist Church in December 1955, you know, he's very patriotic at that point. He's saying, look, we can do this because we live in a land, you know, a free country. We're not going to be locked in a dungeon. We're not going to be arrested for speaking our minds. He has this great hope. And in the letter from Birmingham Jail, he's the same. You know, I think at some point we'll see that those who are sitting down in counters and protesting segregation were standing up for what's best in the American dream. But then the bombing of the church in Alabama, mm-hmm. The murder of Medgar Evers really darkens his spirit a bit. You know, it's almost as if he then realizes the depth of the challenge and he adopts a much more caustic approach. He still speaks through tears of love, as he puts it. He still speaks as someone who loves his country, but he's far less hopeful. And the last sermon he was going to deliver before he was assassinated was that he phoned in Ebenezer Baptist Church to say the title, and it was Why America May Go to Hell. I mean, that's extreme, but he's not saying it's going to, but he'd developed a far more, he converges with Malcolm X, I think, towards the end of his life in just the scale of the challenge he was facing, both in terms of militarism and the poverty, as well as the race question that had dominated his earlier career.
11: This is why I'm so fixated on the idea of to love a country in terms of thinking about patriotism, because, again, with all this history of these giant loyal critics, the giants in our history, if you didn't love your country, why would you bother fighting for it or fighting for its improvement?
0: Yes, and I think, you know, there's a great quote from George Kennan, who was the diplomat who was responsible for the long telegram from Moscow, which really he felt he later regretted it because he felt that it sort of started the Cold War and this really bleak image of the Soviets as just kind of irrepressible warmongers. And he regretted that, and he moved away from nationalism. He says, you know, to love a country and to know its faults and to see it as this kind of fallen but still beautiful thing is one thing, and that's patriotism. But romantic nationalism and the notion of superiority, which after all was the view that the Cold War really bred and diffused, that is a different thing. And I think to love something is, you know, is really to embrace its imperfections.
11: Yeah. The reason why I'm quite focused on this, Dominic, is because it brings me to today, essentially. Yeah. And that is that, I think it's pretty easy to argue that, especially since the era of Reaganism and then to today, so in the past 40 years, that politically the right in America, and especially the far right, have completely laid claim to the concept of patriotism, that their definition of patriotism is the one true definition, and anyone who disagrees is un-American. I mean, we've been hearing that language with extreme frequency for the past decade. That's an easy argument to make, that they have done that. But I would also like to press the left in this country for allowing the right to win that argument by for years now. There's very common language heard on social media, in the regular media, et cetera, people saying, I do not love this country. I think American history is full of nothing but darkness, bleakness, and despair. I am not going to say that I am proud to be an American. So in that sense, they have handed the concept of patriotism to the far right so that it can be, you know, metastasized into something that actually isn't, what I would argue, the original and purest form of patriotism, which is, as you've been talking about, being the loyal critic.
0: I couldn't agree more. The person who really did it for me was Gandhi. You know, there's this great debate between Gandhi and Rabindranath Tagore, who's the Nobel Prize-winning poet who hates nationalism. He thinks nationalism is the curse of the modern age and it's the engine of war. And he's telling Gandhi not to be nationalistic with all these non-cooperation protests and burning English cloth and refusing to speak English and really critiquing English culture. And Gandhi says, no, we need to be able to stand on our own two feet. We need to be able to defend ourselves on a cultural level as well as a political level. And there's nothing wrong with a pride that is linked to what's good in our country. It doesn't have to be weaponized as aggression. He says, I want the cultures of all the world to blow through my house, but I don't want to be blown off my feet by any. And that made me think about what you're saying there, that with the Trump era, frankly, one is inclined to give up on America and give up on the notion of patriotism. And what I found when I was looking at the Paul Robesons and the Jane Addams is a resource, really a personal resource, to be able to say, no, I can love this country by loving some of these people at the margins. And also, I think that for me, when I see the MAGA movement and I see those January the 6thers, I just think of some of the people in the book, like Abraham Bishop, who's just saying, look, this notion of nationalism is really where you lose your identity. There's no, you know, you feel proud, but actually you're just swallowing your personal identity into somebody else's agenda. And I think that if we're to develop a more egalitarian and more gentle patriotism, it would be one that actually affirms individuals and doesn't just sweep us into a herd.
11: Yeah, completely. And just do not be satisfied with one definition of patriotism. Do not relinquish that to one extreme of the political spectrum. You know, and actually, this is why, Dominic, I'm thinking back to the voices from On Point listeners that we heard at the top of the show. And one of them that particularly stood out to me was Tony Nguyen, who talked about the fact that I believe his family is from Vietnam. And right. Were it not for the United States, he would not exist, right? And his family would be dead. I mean, you can make the argument, of course, that the United States was a major part of the catastrophe in Vietnam. Let's not ignore that, again, in our desire to be loyal critics here. But I have found, and just to be completely transparent with you and listeners, like I am the child of immigrants. And in my experience, immigrants to this country are the most fervent patriots because their passion for the possibility of this country is right there on the surface. It's why they're here. And I heard that in Tony's voice. And I wonder what you think about that, that oftentimes the people who have the greatest belief in the positive possibility of America are the ones who weren't necessarily born on this soil.
0: Yes. I mean, it's an odd one for me to bring up here, Rudyard Kipling saying, what know they of England who only England know? So if you grow up in your country, you don't actually know that much about it, but you travel to another country and you see things and they strike you and you're grateful for them because, you know, even with all the challenges of living here in the last 10 years, America has given me things that I didn't have back home and certainly for my family. And I think there is that freshness. I'm thinking of someone like Louis Brandeis, you know, who was a fervent patriot and a descendant of European Jews. And I think that to criticize America sometimes implies that everywhere else in the world is okay. And I think to travel is to be grateful for what we have and to be a patriot that is critical but also affectionate for, you know, a land that has accepted you.
11: Do you feel that way as a naturalized American?
0: I feel this book has helped me. I mean, it's been a rocky ride for me personally. And, you know, writing a book on guns was probably not the best way to assimilate myself. But yeah, I do. I feel grateful. I don't know, you know, the word, I think some of the voices at the start, you know, words get associations. I think of the word patriot, I think of of perhaps unhealthy things like Patriot missiles or whatever. I wouldn't call myself a patriot, but I do feel myself as an American.
11: Interesting. Okay. And you know what's interesting? Can I just ask you quickly? Is there also a... what does patriotism mean, say, in the UK?
0: I think we're just such a chastened country. Of course, there is a, you know, Brexit, and we've now got the rise of nationalism and reform, which is this sort of neo-imperialism, and people saying, well, we once commanded this empire, we should be able to negotiate some trade deals. And it's like, well, good luck with that. There is a sort of delusional quality on the right. But I think generally we're a little bit kind of tail between our legs, and we, you know, World Cup comes round and there's this ritual of building up the team, but knowing we're not going to get anywhere. I think that sort of sums up where we feel. And I think, you know, so arriving in America, you know, I did my PhD on Victorian Britain. I feel like I've gone back to Victorian Britain, where it's absolutely axiomatic for most of the culture that you live in the greatest country in the world. And it's sort of something that we now feel a bit embarrassed about, and maybe we shouldn't feel quite so ashamed as we do. But certainly among academics, you're not going to find too many British academics who call themselves patriots.
11: Interesting. Okay. Let's actually listen to two more voices that evince very, very different views of what genuine patriotism is. So this first one is from February 5th, 2018. A few days after President Trump gave his State of the Union address that year, he accused Democrats of being, quote, un-American for not applauding during his speech.
10: You're up there. You've got half the room going totally crazy, wild. They loved everything. They want to do something great for our country. And you have the other side, even on positive news, really positive news like that, they were like death. And un-American. Somebody said treasonous. I mean, yeah, I guess why not? You know. Can we call that treason? Why not? I mean, they certainly didn't seem to love our country very much. But you look at that, and it's really very, very sad.
11: President Trump on February 5th, 2018. Just 3 years before that, March 7th, 2015, President Barack Obama spoke in Selma, Alabama. It was the 50th anniversary of the Selma to Montgomery marches. And in his remarks, Obama stressed that America is a constant work in progress.
13: What greater form of patriotism is there than the belief that America is not yet finished? That we are strong enough to be self-critical? That each successive generation can look upon our imperfections and decide that it is in our power to remake this nation to more closely align with our highest ideals.
11: That was President Barack Obama on March 7th, 2015.
0: Wow. Well, you certainly got the polarities there. I think, you know, when I hear Trump speaking like that, I just think of George Orwell talking about transferred nationalism. This is one of the more toxic forms of nationalism, where this national pride is funneled into some ideology or a party that presumes to speak for the nation. And part of it is that the nationalist, you know, cannot hear criticism. It's not just that they're unconcerned by the atrocities committed by their side. They don't even see them. And that, you know, disaffirming evidence just bounces off their consciousness, that there is this sort of narrowness. And I think someone like Peter Viereck, the conservative writer, lamenting the way red baiting transferred into liberal baiting without pausing for breath. It's the same kind of anti-communism that gets applied to your political opponents at home, and, you know, the liberal or the Democrat is an un-American. So that's the toxic side of it. I love that speech by Obama, and of course he was criticized for that, but yeah, he pulls out John Lewis, another great Atlanta shout out, is as the supreme patriot, and someone who doesn't base his patriotism on the past. There isn't some sort of, he's not on his knees worshipping the founders. He's actually being hit round the head, making the nation that has oppressed him and marginalized him, but he's remaking it. And that, I think, is probably the highest form of patriotism.
11: Yeah. You know, in your book, you write that patriotism, when expressed as unconditional love, I should have mentioned this earlier, that, you know, love of country, right or wrong, you say that's a love that kills. There are healthier forms of love of country, as we've talked about today. And I just guess, you know, in our last minute or so, as we're just, you know, we're now, what, three-ish weeks from the celebration of the 250th anniversary of the signing of the Declaration of Independence. And many listeners, many people, many Americans, just thinking back to how we started the show, are really taking stock of this country right now and what they see around them and whether or not it is worthy of their love. I'm just wondering, you know, what advice you might have for them about, you know, marking this moment in a way that is the healthy patriot's way.
0: I think for me, it's about getting back to that idea of random.

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7: 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The Moth Radio Hour is coming up next. So tomorrow, big battle. It's parks lovers versus train lovers versus NIMBYs in Southeast Queens. 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That's Morning Edition. It starts at 5 a.m. right here on WNYC. For the big parade tomorrow, definitely bring that rain gear. Mostly cloudy. A chance of both morning and afternoon showers. Highs in the upper 80s.
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9: They say you never forget your first time. 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
10: 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I'm your host, John Good. In this hour, different takes on the American dream. A field of dreams. A dream that ends with a ring. One that starts on a stage. And a dream rooted in love.
11: I went to my grandma and I said, Grandma, if the way to a man's heart is through his stomach, I'm not going to get there like this. You need to teach me all the things you know. She clapped her hands like she does when she gets really excited. And then she looked at me real serious. And I knew we were about to get to work.
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12: Live from NPR News in Washington, I'm Ryland Barton. The terms of a ceasefire between the U.S. and Iran are now public. NPR's Quill Lawrence reports they would reopen the Strait of Hormuz and end hostilities between the U.S., Iran, Israel, and Hezbollah.
13: It would reopen the Strait of Hormuz to oil tankers, an urgent economic and political priority as oil and other commodities have surged in price. Iran could begin to sell its own oil, and billions of dollars in frozen Iranian assets could be released if subsequent agreements, like Iran ending its nuclear weapons program, are followed. The official also said if Iran doesn't live up to its end, the U.S. could easily resume bombing. Israel is not a party to the agreement, but it could be a spoiler if Washington cannot restrain the Israeli government from attacking Iran's proxy force in Lebanon. Quill Lawrence, NPR News.
12: Today's confirmation hearing for former SEC Chair Jay Clayton to serve as Director of National Intelligence was abruptly postponed. President Trump said he's delaying the nomination and blocking the renewal.

0: an Emmy winner, a spoken word poet, and John and Barbara's boy. The show was produced by me, Jay Allison, and Michelle Jalowski. Co-producer is Vicky Merrick, associate producer Emily Couch. The stories were directed by Chloe Salmon and Kate Tellers. Additional Grand Slam coaching by Jennifer Hickson and education program coaching by Jonathan Cabral. The Moss leadership team includes Gina Duncan, Christina Norman, Marina Kluche, Sarah Austin Jeunesse, Jordan Cardinale, Caledonia Cairns, Suzanne Rust, Sarah Jane Johnson, and Patricia Urena. Special thanks to unlikely collaborators for their support of the Moth Education Program. Our pitch came in from Dr. Mary Renzel from Chagrin Falls, Ohio. Moth stories are true as remembered and affirmed by the storytellers. Our theme music is by The Drift. 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
2: 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It's Parks Lovers versus Train Lovers versus NIMBYs. It's all taking place in Southeast Queens. Tomorrow on Morning Edition, we're going to find out why a proposal to turn an abandoned train line into a High Line style park is dividing a community. That's Morning Edition. It starts at 5 a.m. and it's on WNYC. For the big parade tomorrow, mostly cloudy with a chance of showers in the morning, then partly sunny with showers likely by the afternoon. Thunderstorms are also possible. Very humid conditions with highs in the upper 80s.
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4: I'm Angeline Tetawayo, in for Tom Power. Welcome to Q. I think we've all encountered characters on stage and screen that challenge us in a way that we don't know whether to loathe or love them, empathize or vilify them. But as an actor, what is it like to step into playing this kind of character? Tatiana Maslany is an Emmy-winning Canadian actor, and she may just be the perfect person to embody these contradictions. Known for playing 17 characters on the TV series Orphan Black, her new show is called Maximum Pleasure Guaranteed, and she'll tell you how she was able to portray someone both complex and mystifying. Plus, Annie Mamelow is one of the writers of the hit movie Bridesmaids. She'll be here to tell you about her new HBO series, Rooster. All that and more, coming up on Q.

0: That was the song Dream Boy by Nico. His debut album, When the Lights Turn On, is out June 26th. That's it for Q today. I'm Angeline Tetowale, sitting in for Tom Power. Talk soon.
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There's something magical about the sounds of an Indonesian gamelan, these court orchestras full of metal percussion, bronze usually, percussion instruments. And part of the magic lies in the way a gamelan is built. Every instrument is part of a matched pair. And traditionally, these are handmade instruments tuned with hammers on bronze. And so it was virtually impossible to get both instruments in each pair to be exactly the same tuning. I mean, they were close enough to present as a single note, but different enough to create these shimmering overtone effects that that give the gamelan its magic sound. This is a bit of music from the classic 1970s Nonesuch Explorer series, a set of records from around the world, and this one is Javanese court gamelan music from Surakarta. And although the piece is moving along at a pretty good clip right now, it is actually the end of a lengthy work that, for the most part, has a very stately, courtly, processional feel, almost a languid rhythm to it, which suits music in the tropics. And on this edition of New Sounds, we'll be listening to some of that languid tropical rhythm in the music of the Cameroonian musician Francis Bebe, the Afro-Brazilian pianist Amaro Freitas, and South India's Karnataka College of Percussion, working with the American sax player Charlie Mariano. And this beautiful and, I would say, classic, almost definitive recording of Javanese court gamelan music. I'm John Schaefer. Hope you'll stay with us. We'll get started with Amaro Freitas and his Amazonian-themed record called Ye Ye, which is an indigenous word for water, and specifically for the Amazon River Basin. We'll hear a piece called Wiara, which is a solo piano piece, however much it doesn't sound like it. Because among the many other things that Amaro does with his instrument, he has these ebos, if electric guitarists will know what I'm talking about, these little magnetic bows that you can put on a guitar string and it begins to make the string vibrate. Well, you can put them inside the piano on the strings there and make them drone as well. And so you'll hear some of that. There's a lot of work inside the instrument and on the keyboard as well. And we'll follow that with some music by Francis Bebe, the 20th century guitarist, musicologist, also a novelist and a poet, and a piece called Aquaba, which means welcome, and which features Francis playing not the guitar, but the electric bass, and a whole bunch of thumb pianos, the sansa, as it's known in that part of Africa.

And both of these pieces certainly have a kind of rhythmic energy to them, but they also have that kind of relaxed tropical feel to them. First, from the Amazon, here is pianist Amaro Freitas with his piece called

0: From Cameroon in West Central Africa, that is Francis Bebe, major figure in 20th century African music as a writer and as a multi-instrumentalist and singer and recording artist. That's Akwaba, Welcome, from the album of the same name, featuring the Sanza, the Cameroonian version of the thumb piano and the electric bass guitar. Prior to that, we heard Amaro Freitas from Brazil and a piece called Weara from his album Yeah Yeah, spelled Y apostrophe Y. And as I mentioned earlier, that's an indigenous Amazonian word for water. And this is an album full of these kind of tropical rhythms, the rhythm of the water, the rhythm of life in the Amazonian river basin, and featuring the piano as an instrument capable of carrying out a drone with the magnetic e-bow affixed to some of the strings inside the instrument. Other strings are prepared with bits of metal or wood to change the sound, and still other parts of the instrument are left unchanged. And so it almost sounds like Freitas has a whole ensemble of keyboards at his disposal, but as he proved here in our studio, he can do all of this live on one instrument in real time. Maybe we'll come back to that a little bit later on in the show. On this edition of New Sounds, we're featuring some music that has that kind of languorous rhythm of the tropics, and in a moment we go to Java in Indonesia for a beautiful courtly piece of gamelan music. Stay with us for that. I'm John Schaefer, and you're listening to New Sounds.
1: 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Are we as prepared as we should be? 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
0: Tomorrow night on New Sounds, we'll be listening to some music by Steve Reich, the legendary and Pulitzer Prize-winning American composer, has been a regular guest on New Sounds over the years, and last year he joined us when his piece Jacob's Ladder had been recorded. That album had just come out. We'll get a chance to revisit that conversation tomorrow night. We'll hear some music, old and new, but mostly new, from Steve Reich in advance of his 90th birthday, which is coming up in October. So you can expect that the music world will be gearing up to celebrate Steve Reich later this year and on into the next. But so join us tomorrow night as we revisit this conversation, this visit with Steve Reich from last year. This edition of New Sounds is available for on-demand listening at newsounds.org. Now, there are lots of shows in the audio archive, so the easiest way to find this program is to open up any web browser and type in New Sounds 5153. That's the program number for this edition of the show, with kind of the rhythm of the tropics in all of the pieces we've been hearing. And we've heard music from Brazil and Cameroon so far. Now we go to the island of Java in Indonesia. And one of those great classic recordings in the Nonesuch Explorer series that came out in the 1970s and introduced a lot of people to myriad other musical traditions from cultures around the world. And there were several volumes of Indonesian gamelan music. There was an album of the very explosive sounds of Balinese gamelan music. And then there was this album called Javanese Court Gamelan Volume 2, which featured the Mangkunagaran Court Orchestra in the town of Surakarta on the island of Java. And one whole side of this LP was given over to a piece called Gending Bonang Babar Layar. Now, Gending Bonang simply describes the structure of the piece. Babar Layar means setting the sail. And this is a kind of processional piece that would have welcomed the arrival of the local king or important guests. And so it does have a kind of relaxed, easygoing pace for much of its 20-minute length, until the end, when the excitement ramps up, and as the metal percussion instruments begin to ring out ever louder and more quickly, all these different overtone effects pile up, and there are occasional what almost sound like whistling noises that are sailing over the top of the music. It really is, for my money, an extraordinary example of Indonesian gamelan music. Babar Layar, Setting the Sail. Here is the Mangkunagaran Court Orchestra from the album called Javanese Court Gamelan, Volume 2.

0: From Indonesia, from the island of Java, that is a piece called Gending Bonang Babar Layar. Babar Layar means setting the sail. Gending Bonang is a description of the structure of the form of the piece. And that is from the album Javanese Court Gamelan Volume 2 from the old Nonesuch Explorer series, the Mangkunegaran Court Orchestra in the city of Surakarta on the island of Java. Outdoor recording, as you could, if you were listening on headphones, you could tell, because at the very beginning of the piece, when it's still quiet, before it really gets going, you can hear sounds of animals and birds and insects in the background, off in the distance. And then by the end of the piece, again, especially if you're listening on headphones, some of those phantom overtone effects that these metal percussion instruments are so good at producing. Javanese gamelans, the instruments are played in pairs, as I mentioned at the very beginning of the show, and they're never exactly in the same pitch, so they're close enough that it sounds like they're playing the same thing, but what physicists call combination tones and difference tones become audible and create that shimmery sound that is particular to Indonesian gamelan music. In a moment, we'll return to Amaro Freitas, the Afro-Brazilian pianist and composer, and a piano piece that has unmistakable similarities to the sounds of the gamelan. And then we'll also hear some music from South India's Karnataka College of Percussion featuring the vocalist R.A. Ramamani and the American sax player Charlie Mariano. So stay with us for both of those as we continue with New Sounds.
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0: 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Dip into that anytime you like at newsounds.org. So, Amaro Freitas, we began the show with his piece called Wiara from the album Yeah. Again, that's Y apostrophe Y. It's an indigenous Amazonian word for water. And we'll return to that album now in a piece called Dança dos Martelos, The Dance of the Hammers, referring to the hammers inside the piano as they strike the strings, many of which have been prepared by Amaro to sound almost like a gamelan. You know, there's bits of metal, usually screws are the material of choice to get that metallic sound. And so when he plays the keyboard, those hammers are making a very different sound from what you would expect to hear from a piano. Here is Amaro Freitas with his Dança dos Martelos, the Dance of the Hammers.

That is Amaro Freitas, the Afro-Brazilian pianist and composer. Dança dos Martelos, The Dance of the Hammers, from his album Yeah Yeah, an album that is all about the Amazon and full of the rhythms of the tropics. And in that case, the piano, some of the keys playing the sounds that you would expect, and other keys, the hammers are striking strings that have been muted or stopped or prepared somehow with metal or wood. He also plays rattles affixed to his wrists and ankles while he's performing, so that adds a little bit of a percussive layer as well. Well, maybe not percussive, more ambient or atmospheric percussion sound. And our final bit of music will take us to South India, where the American saxon flute player Charlie Mariano did an album with the Karnataka College of Percussion, a group of South Indian classical musicians featuring the singer R.A. Ramamani. And so on this piece, it's the combination of her voice and his flute, no sax on this one, that leads the way. Vandanam is the name of the piece. The album that Charlie Mariano and the Karnataka College did together was called Jyoti. It came out back in the 1980s. Here is this piece called Vandanam.

Music here from Charlie Mariano, the American sax and flute player, vocalist R.A. Ramamani, and the Karnataka College of Percussion, a South Indian classical music group.

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1: With a high of 80, we're sunny again on Sunday with a high of 81, and Monday expect showers with highs in the upper 70s.
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5: It's Morning Edition from NPR News. I'm Steve Inskeep in Washington, D.C.
6: And I'm A. Martinez in Los Angeles, California. President Trump signed the agreement with Iran intended to end the war and get oil flowing again through the Strait of Hormuz.
5: The United States says it is prepared to lift decades of sanctions, potentially allowing hundreds of billions of dollars to flow to Iran. In return, Iran repeats its promise never to build a nuclear weapon, a promise Iran has made for decades and that U.S. officials usually have not believed. The idea now is to spend 60 days negotiating terms to back up that promise.
6: All right, here to break this down, we're joined by NPR's Greg Myrie in Tel Aviv. So, Greg, there was supposed to be a big U.S.-Iran signing ceremony in Switzerland on Friday. What changed?
7: Yeah, we got a last-minute surprise. Trump and Iran's president signed the formal agreement Wednesday. Iran's leader did it in his home country. Trump did it at the French Palace of Versailles. Now, we know Trump is enamored with such opulence, but historically, this is where a treaty ending World War I was signed, a treaty ultimately considered a failure. So there's no need for that ceremony planned Friday in Switzerland, though we are hearing the U.S. and Iran may go ahead and meet and just start working on the final agreement that still needs to happen.
6: Okay, so I saw that President Trump spoke at length about the deal and also took questions from reporters. What jumped out at you?
7: Yeah, many things. I'll just mention two. First was Trump's language. He said he didn't want to be another Herbert Hoover, the president who presided over the Great Depression. He also said oil supplies would be depleted in another 4 weeks if the war had gone on. So remember, in the early days of the war, Trump was calling for Iran's unconditional surrender. Now he says he's ending it to avert an economic catastrophe. And second, this deal is designed to end the war, yet Trump was still using belligerent language, saying he reserves the right to resume the war.
8: If I don't like it, if they don't behave, we'll go right back to dropping bombs right smack in the middle of their head.
7: And he talked about bombing Iran a half dozen times at this press conference.
6: All right, so what should we be on the lookout for first out of this agreement?
7: Yeah, the Strait of Hormuz opening, everybody wants this, perhaps Iran most of all. It needs to export oil for its crippled economy. So there may be logistical issues like clearing Iranian mines, for example, but everyone is expected to look for solutions, not create problems here.
6: President Trump says Iran's nuclear program is the most important issue. So how are those negotiations shaping up?
7: Yeah, this is going to be the hardest issue to resolve. And the memorandum says both sides will freeze in place as they negotiate. Iran won't work on its nuclear program. The U.S. won't impose more sanctions. But there's a lot of tough issues here. And the most important is what happens to nearly 1,000 pounds of highly enriched uranium. These negotiations are supposed to last 60 days, but that deadline can be extended.
6: All right, so what else can the U.S. and Iran expect out of this preliminary deal?
7: Well, the U.S. is getting two things it had before the war, the opening of the Strait of Hormuz and an Iranian promise not to have a nuclear weapon. This raises a key question. What did the U.S. gain from this war? Well, Iran has a lot to gain. Iran can now sell its oil freely. This is a huge immediate benefit. And a final agreement would call for the lifting of all

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3: 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The New York Knicks, a big celebration parade today starting at 10 o'clock this morning. Go Knicks, go Knicks, go Knicks. 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This is in Oakland, California, and they talk about the issues facing black women in America today. House Full of Black Women, tomorrow night at 8, right here on WNYC. It's 70 degrees right now with some clouds out there. We have a severe weather threat today. Showers likely with mid-afternoon thunderstorms, partly sunny, 88, but those wind gusts topping 30 miles an hour, and they could cause some damage, so we'll need to be careful. Tonight, a low around 70, high gusting wind still. Then tomorrow, Juneteenth, Friday, clouds give way to sunshine, a high of 83, and again, those wind gusts topping 20 miles an hour. The weekend is looking pretty good with sunshine and high temperatures in the low 80s. Alternate side parking and the meters are in effect.
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6: I'm E. Martinez.
7: And I'm Michelle Martin. Good morning. It used to be that to find out what was in vogue, you had to, well, read Vogue. But these days, fashion is everywhere, and you can see the latest trends faster than you can make a phone call. So how does a fashion magazine that's more than 130 years old stay relevant now and into the future? It's Chloe Mal's job to figure that out. She's the new head of editorial content at American Vogue. We met at our New York studios for our video interview series, NPR's Newsmakers.
8: Okay. You're ready when you are.
7: Well, I just have to tell you, I have never been so nervous about what to wear to an interview.
9: Oh, well, I love this suit.
7: Well,
9: it's such a beautiful color.
7: Thank you. Mal is 40. She's also the daughter of the actress Candace Bergen and the French filmmaker Louis Mal. After launching her reporting career covering real estate and breaking news, she started at Vogue 15 years ago in a very different role.
9: What was then called social editor, but had nothing to do with social media. Mm-hmm. It was someone who was editing the magazine section about weddings, parties, young people who are out and about, the sort of frothy, fun section.
7: So did you have any qualms about that? You're thinking, wait a minute, I'm a serious journalist, I'm not doing that?
9: For sure. I thought, you know, I don't know that I want to be writing about parties all the time, and a section that's called Flash and opens with an it girl. Is that what I want to be sinking my teeth into? Mm-hmm. And then I went to Vogue and I interviewed with many people, and every single one was smarter, funnier, sharper than the next. And I thought, oh, this is a place I want to be.
7: When I asked her why Vogue should matter to people today, Mal recalls one of her predecessors, Edna Woolman Chase.
9: she did an interview at the beginning of World War II, mm-hmm. and they said, why is Vogue important right now? Why are you continuing to publish? Yeah. And she said, Vogue is a publication for gracious living, and that is as important now as ever before, and people living in a way that is compassionate and thoughtful and makes them feel pride and reminds them what they are fighting for is as important as ever.
7: Mao is looking to build on that idea of gracious living with an expansive vision of what American culture is now.
9: Vogue is a huge platform, and it is a very important endorsement, and can be, if used correctly. For example, our summer issue, which is out right now, we made the choice that we were going to make it loosely timed to the 250th anniversary of the U.S., and we had many conversations about whether in this moment of presidential hubris, we wanted to be celebrating America as the only thing we were celebrating. And I felt very strongly that it was. And this was actually the first time that Vogue in its history dedicated an entire issue to only featuring American designers. We support this industry and we are here for American fashion, no matter what the moment in our political establishment we are.
6: The other thing I noticed about the June issue is that it is quite diverse. I mean, there's one photo shoot that's based in Texas, and there are three sort of featured models, one of whom is Ruth Dang, who's of Sudanese heritage. Her parents came from Sudan.
9: Both her parents came from Sudan and were, quote unquote, lost children of Sudan separately, and then found each other here. And she has six siblings who are all in the shoot. And when we were planning this three-day shoot across Texas, we really wanted to photograph at Big Bend National Park. And it was at the moment when the government was threatening to build a wall in the middle of Big Bend. And that the day we shot the editorial, that plan was pulled back. But it was, I mean, it was right around the time that we were doing it that that was no longer being pushed through. And so for us, it was about what if this spectacular vista is no longer here?
6: But I'm also thinking about, look, these are tall, willowy, dark-complected people whose bodies, whose heritage has not always been seen as beautiful. And what you're saying is what? What are you saying by doing that?
9: Vogue should be so lucky as to have Ruth and her family in Vogue. And that Texas shoot, to me, is what I would like Vogue to be representing. This idea of living beautifully, no matter what your circumstances, or despite circumstances, or because of circumstances.
6: We're also in a moment of backlash. And I wonder if you ever wonder whether there will be backlash to the different kinds of graciousness that you're bringing to Vogue.
9: I don't worry about that. I think that as long as Vogue is representing people that we really passionately believe in, then if some people don't like that, then that's a choice we've made.
6: And your advertisers and the designers who want to present there, and also the many of the powerful people who would like to see themselves in Vogue, and what if they, I don't want to be in the same magazine as X?
9: Well, that's a shame for them. It's a tricky question for me to answer because I can't quite imagine. I'm really proud of who we're featuring and what we're celebrating in our pages. And I think that our commercial and business partners will be as well.
6: You know, as a person who has been tasked with leading this publication into the next era, does it scare you in a way?
9: I don't feel scared. I certainly think about the future and the dramatic shifts in the digital landscape and the media landscape. But I feel a great privilege to be a steward of this brand. And I think that trusted legacy media brands can and should be more important than ever.
7: In our interview for NPR's Newsmaker series, Chloe Mal and I talk a lot more about how legacy media is evolving and about how that changes who can be part of shaping the future of Vogue. Find the rest of our conversation on NPR's YouTube channel. 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
3: And this is WNYC in New York, coming up on 5:30 and news headlines in just a minute. Coming up today on All of It, theater star Megan Hilty previews her upcoming residency at Cafe Carlyle. All of It at noon today right here on WNYC. 70 right now with some clouds. A severe weather threat today could have some damaging winds. Showers likely with mid-afternoon thunderstorms, partly sunny, high of 88.
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12: Live from NPR News in Washington, I'm Dave Mattingly. Defense Secretary Pete Hegseth says the U.S. is reviewing its military forces in Europe. He announced the move today at NATO headquarters in Brussels after criticizing allies for not doing enough to provide for their own defense, along with those who denied the U.S. military access to their bases to launch attacks against Iran. Senate Minority Leader Chuck Schumer says he's not happy with President Trump's deal to end the war with Iran.
13: Trump has done a very poor job of negotiating. We are worse off than we were when the war started. The Strait of Hormuz, under greater Iranian control now than then. The leadership of Iran, more militant now than then.
12: The Memorandum of Understanding calls for the reopening of the Strait of Hormuz to commercial ship traffic and the end of the U.S. naval blockade of Iranian ports. The U.S. and Iran are expected to then begin 60 days of negotiations over Iran's nuclear program. The Federal Reserve is leaving interest rates unchanged amid higher inflation in the U.S. economy, sparked by the war with Iran. The central bank wrapped up its latest policy meeting yesterday, its first with Kevin Warsh as Fed chair. Wall Street reacted negatively. The Dow lost nearly 1%. The S&P and the Nasdaq more than 1%. 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
3: On WNYC in New York, 70 and partly sunny at 5:32. Good morning. I'm Michael Hill. New York City is preparing for millions of Knicks fans to descend on Lower Manhattan this morning for a ticker tape parade celebrating the team's first championship since 1973. The NYPD says it's deploying a record-breaking 10,000 officers. Police Commissioner Jessica Tisch says fans who don't arrive early, well, they may be out of luck.
14: Attendance is projected to exceed the available space in Lower Manhattan, and once designated viewing areas reach capacity, people will be redirected or turned away.
3: Commissioner Tisch says cars are banned south of Canal Street from the East River to the Hudson, and any of those vehicles parked overnight will be towed. Vehicle traffic will also be banned for that same area starting at 7 o'clock this morning, about an hour and a half. Young New Yorkers voted early in record numbers this time last year. WNYC's Bridget Bergen reports that's not the case so far this year.
15: Early voting turnout is down more than 50% compared to this time last year, despite several competitive congressional races where Mayor Zoran Mamdani has made high-stakes endorsements. The low numbers are a possible hint that the people who turned out for Mamdani may not be showing up for his preferred candidates. Turnout among millennial and Gen Z voters plummeted in the first half of early voting compared to 2025 tallies. For example, in the 7th Congressional District, which stretches from North Brooklyn to Astoria, turnout of 18 to 24-year-olds is down 65% compared to this time last year. Early voting runs through Sunday. Primary day is Tuesday.
3: The Long Island man who pleaded guilty to killing 8 women and scattering their bodies in sandy stretches of Suffolk County will spend his life in prison. Rex Heuermann was sentenced yesterday to life without the possibility of parole. Heuermann pleaded guilty to murdering 8 women from 1993 to 2010. Relatives of several of the women spoke in court before the sentencing. As part of his guilty plea, Heuermann has agreed to cooperate with the FBI's Behavioral Analysis Unit to help catch other serial killers. The Wall Street 4-5 stop and the City Hall RW stop are closed. Revised schedules for some LIRR trains to the U.S. Open. The South Tube of the Holland Tunnel closed due to police activity. Delays on downtown number 4 and 5, 6 trains, that is, and alternate side parking in the meters are in effect. 70 and partly sunny now. Showers, maybe thunderstorms today. High of 88.
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5: It's Morning Edition from NPR News. I'm Steve Inskeep in Washington, D.C.
16: And I'm A. Martinez in Los Angeles, California. Federal immigration officers often use facial recognition in the field to identify undocumented immigrants. Now, a newly revealed document from the Department of Homeland Security outlines plans to give local police the same technology. NPR's Meg Anderson is here to explain this. So Meg, tell us more about the DHS document and the tech it describes.
17: Yeah, so the existence of this particular document was first reported by the news site 404 Media. And it describes a mobile app designed for local police who are deputized by ICE to enforce immigration law. Police use the app to scan the faces of people they stop. The app then runs those faces against more than 250 million government records. We're talking State Department visa records, the database TSA uses at airports. Once someone's face is scanned, the app tells police whether or not that person can be detained for an immigration violation.
16: All right. So what do we know about how police will actually use this technology?
17: Not a lot, but we do know the app launched last September. That suggests that police have already been using it. We don't know for sure. And then there's a question of whether police need to have some reason or suspicion to stop people before they use the app. I spoke to Claire Garvey about that. She's a lawyer with the Policing Project at New York University.
18: Can they walk around taking photos of whoever? As sort of a dragnet way to attempt to identify individuals who might be in the country unlawfully.
17: And I should note, ICE and Border Patrol already use facial recognition technology during ICE surges in various cities. It's been common for federal officers to take photos of people, both immigrants and protesters.
16: I saw Democrats in Congress have said that they're worried the federal government is collecting this type of biometric data and storing it in a database. Does this document offer any more insight on that?
17: Yeah, so the administration has repeatedly denied the existence of a database of protesters. But last week, my colleague Jude Jaffe Block reported on a letter sent to members of Congress in which former acting ICE director Todd Lyons indicated the agency does give itself wide latitude to collect information on people. And we've heard from protesters that ICE officers have told them their photo will end up in a database. And this new document backs that up. It states that the photos end up in an internal DHS system and that they're stored there for 15 years.
16: All right, there's got to be a few privacy concerns.
17: Yeah, so first, privacy experts I spoke to felt like this app could chill freedom of speech, right? People might worry that they'll be identified at a protest, for instance, and could end up on some sort of watch list. Second, they brought up the fact that facial recognition doesn't always get it right, right? And some people detained by ICE have been mistakenly ID'd by this technology. And third, they said citizens will get caught up in this. The app can't know, you know, your citizenship, right, before the scan. And because every photo is kept for 15 years, that suggests a long-term record of both citizens and immigrants. Patrick Eddington with the Libertarian Cato Institute said giving police this capability magnifies all of those potential problems.
19: And that's what I worry about when we start talking about how this kind of technology, which can impact individual rights, when it's scaled, it can have like potentially very, very large effects affecting lots and lots of people.
16: Meg, what does DHS have to say about this new app?
17: So I asked DHS how police are using the app. The agency did not provide any more insight to us on that. But in a statement, you know, they said ICE is committed to ensuring that their local police partners have the tools that they need to support ICE's mass deportation mission. And they insist that these tools are constitutional and respect people's privacy interests.
16: That's NPR's Meg Anderson. Meg, thanks.
17: You're welcome.
20: Now let's face another story. The Obama Presidential Center opens to the public tomorrow on the south side of Chicago. Today is an invitation-only dedication. It'll be streamed online if you want to watch. Inside the museum is an exhibit featuring dresses worn by former First Lady Michelle Obama. NPR senior political correspondent Tamara Keith reports on the fashion that's included and the fashion that is not.
21: Former First Lady Michelle Obama knew people were watching what she wore, and she used that spotlight to make statements with her fashion choices, elevating emerging designers, while at other times choosing clothes that were very down to earth. That ethos is on display at the Obama Presidential Museum. And now we come to the exhibit of Michelle Obama's dresses, including the dress she wore on election night 2008, and a sleeveless dress worn between 2009 and 2013, made by Marona for Target. Yeah, a Target dress. There is a Target dress.
22: It was an important part of our story.
21: Tina Chen was Mrs. Obama's chief of staff and is now the Obama Foundation's program director.
22: You know, at one end, you've got Versace, and then in the middle, you've got, you know, the Target dress, because that is what she wanted to represent, was that full range of how does one express themselves through what they're wearing.
21: The dresses are all behind glass, but there are three fabric swatches where visitors can feel the texture of rose gold chainmail, for instance. Michelle Obama's story is featured throughout the museum, but her dresses are likely to get the most notice. A famous outfit of her husband's, however, is not on display.
23: Good afternoon, everybody.
21: The tan suit then President Obama wore to an August press conference in 2014 turned into one of the bigger controversies of his presidency. Former Republican Congressman Peter King took to CNN to register his criticism, both of Obama's tone and the tone of his suit.
24: And I thought the suit was a metaphor for his lack of seriousness.
21: For Obama supporters, the outrage over the tan suit, the audacity to wear taupe, has been a punchline for more than a decade. But apparently, Obama didn't consider it a history worth preserving. Valerie Jarrett is CEO of the Obama Foundation.
25: The reason we don't have the tan suit is President Obama gave it away when he was cleaning out his closet.
21: That means there may be a tall, skinny guy somewhere out there with an infamous tan suit in his closet who doesn't even realize it. Tamara Keith, NPR News, Chicago.
26: Très, très chic.
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2: 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Congratulations once again to the New York Knicks. Boy, did you do it. 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
3: Cellist Clarice Jensen has been a ubiquitous figure on the New York new music scene as a member of ACME, the American Contemporary Music Ensemble, as a frequent collaborator with both rock and classical musicians, and as a composer. Her own works often involve the looping of her cello to create almost orchestral textures with ambient electronics and occasional keyboards. It's a cinematic sound that's found its way into films and occasionally into museums like the Guggenheim, which is where Jensen is playing tomorrow.

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1: And this is WNYC in New York. Later on Morning Edition, a new survey finds many Americans are skipping summer travel plans this year. While the price of jet fuel is at its lowest level since the beginning of the war with Iran, aviation experts say plane tickets are likely to stay expensive, at least in the short term. More on that next hour. We are expecting some rain here in the next hour. We're at 70 degrees right now, partly sunny out there and partly cloudy. We have a threat for some severe weather today. Here's a forecast. Showers likely with mid-afternoon thunderstorms, partly sunny, 88, so a warm one today. Wind gusts topping 30 miles an hour, and that's what could cause some damage today. We'll need to be careful. This is WNYC in New York. Alternate sign parking and the meters are in effect.

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4: Good morning. President Trump is holding up the confirmation process for his own pick for Director of National Intelligence. The move is causing more headaches for Senate Republicans. Democrats say Trump is being unrealistic.
5: What we're witnessing today is an extraordinary display of dysfunction from a president who seems determined to turn America's national security into a political bargaining chip.
4: I'm Michael Hill. It's Morning Edition from NPR and WNYC. Lower Manhattan is closed to cars as fans gather for the Knicks ticker tape parade. The NYPD is deploying a record-breaking 10,000 officers. Some subway stops are closed. Millions of fans are expected. Why not? When's the last time the Knicks won the championship? It's Thursday, June 18th. The news is next.
6: Live from NPR News in Washington, I'm Korva Coleman. Defense Secretary Pete Hegseth says the Trump administration is launching a six-month review of U.S. forces based in Europe. He says President Trump wants to make sure NATO member countries are leading and paying for their own defense.
7: This review will be conducted with the benefit of inputs from the United States military, from European command. It will involve consultations with the U.S. Congress and with our allies. But make no mistake about it, this will be a real review. It will be designed to ensure that NATO is moving fast and irreversibly toward Europe leading.
6: Hegseth is visiting NATO headquarters in Brussels. President Trump is furious that European countries denied the U.S. the right to use their bases when he launched the war in Iran. Today, Hegseth called these European choices, quote, shameful. President Trump has signed a memo of understanding for a 60-day ceasefire with Iran. NPR's Franco Ordonez reports it outlines further negotiations with Iran.
8: The president told a group of eager reporters that he signed the memorandum of understanding while dining with the French president at the Palace of Versailles outside Paris.
9: Mr. President, please, just one question for French TV and the Iran deal. Just one question, please.
10: You signed the deal?
9: You signed the deal?
10: The MOU?
11: It signed it.
8: And according to Iranian state media, Iran has also signed the agreement. At an earlier press conference, Trump said the new agreement opens the Strait of Hormuz to toll-free shipping and states Iran will not pursue a nuclear weapon. Franco Ordonez, NPR News, Geneva.
6: The price of jet fuel has fallen to its lowest level since the war with Iran started more than 3 months ago. But NPR's Joel Rose reports the cost of airfares may not fall as quickly.
12: When jet fuel prices shot up this spring, airlines responded by raising ticket prices and fees. Now, fuel costs are coming back to earth. The average price for a gallon of jet fuel in the U.S. dropped this week to less than $3, according to the tracking firm Argus. That's down more than $2 per gallon from the peak in April. But aviation consultant Michael Boyd says don't expect the airlines to give those price hikes back right away.
13: If people will pay it, why would you take it back?
12: Boyd says travelers have shown they are willing to pay higher airfares, at least so far. And airlines face rising costs across the board, including labor. Joel Rose, NPR News, Washington.
6: Gas prices are straining Americans' wallets. Many are gloomy about the economy. The latest poll from NPR, PBS News Marist finds only one-third of Americans approve of how President Trump is handling the economy. Most Democratic respondents and two-thirds of independents said they disapproved. So did one in five Republicans. 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
4: on WNYC in New York. We're at 70 degrees with showers right now. It's 4 minutes after six. Good morning. I'm Michael Hill. The New York Knicks may be heading to the White House. Team owner James Dolan said he accepted an invitation from President Trump to celebrate the historic championship at an unspecified later date. Dolan confirmed the news in an interview on The Carton Show yesterday. Dolan said Trump was a longtime friend. The president was loudly booed when he sat next to Dolan for Game 3 at Madison Square Garden. The president said he heard mostly cheers. It was the only one the Knicks lost in the series, breaking their 13-playoff-game winning streak. New York State Comptroller Tom DiNapoli is facing his first primary challenge in two decades. WNYC's Jimmy Vielkind reports.
10: DiNapoli says he deserves a fifth term as state comptroller because he's been a good steward of the state retirement fund, which pays out pension benefits to former public employees. But he's facing a Democratic primary challenge on his political left from two men, Drew Warshaw and Raj Goyal. Warshaw says he would use part of the pension fund to build affordable housing. Goyal wants the fund to divest from fossil fuels. Political analyst Basil Smichel says he's not sure if either will be able to muster enough progressive support to oust DiNapoli.
11: There clearly is a progressive movement that's gaining steam, and it's particularly true after the Mamdani victory. But DiNapoli is a well-loved Democrat in this state.
10: DiNapoli has the backing of Governor Hochul and major labor unions.
4: Jimmy joins us live later this hour with more on that race. Attorneys for Luigi Mangione will pursue a psychological defense at his upcoming murder trial in state Supreme Court in Manhattan. That's according to the judge in Mangione's state case. At a pretrial hearing yesterday, Justice Gregory Caro ordered defense material be unsealed. The defense says the material shows Mangione was extremely emotionally disturbed when he allegedly shot and killed UnitedHealthcare

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1: And coming up on 6:20 on this Thursday morning, good morning, I'm Michael Hill. This is Morning Edition. Later, former presidents and other dignitaries will gather in Chicago today for the dedication of the Obama Presidential Center.
2: This is a celebration for those who helped get President Obama where he is. And so the people who will be here are the people who've been helpful along the way.
1: Speaking of celebrations, we'll also hear what things are like right now near the Canyon of Heroes in Lower Manhattan, where people are already gathering for the ticker tape parade. I wouldn't be surprised if some camped out there overnight either. All that and more to come, plus our live report from Lower Manhattan. This is WNYC.
3: WNYC supporters include Sony Pictures Classics presenting Unidentified, a new murder mystery directed by Haifa Al-Mansour about a female police clerk who becomes dangerously obsessed with solving the murder of a teenage girl in Saudi Arabia, starts Friday in theaters.
4: Finding an apartment in New York City is tough. It's expensive, takes lots of patience, and you've got to beware of scams. In a new investigation, WNYC tells the story of New Yorkers who say they've fallen prey to the same rental deposit scheme. And we look at the challenge of finding justice.
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4: I'm Janae Pierre. Hear the full story on NYC Now. 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
1: 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Even Metro North has some changes with extra service. And the Long Island Railroad has revised schedules for trains going to the U.S. Open. 70 degrees with some showers now. Severe weather threat today because we're expecting some high winds. Showers likely with mid-afternoon thunderstorms. Partly sunny and a high of 88 with strong winds.

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1: 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I'm A. Martinez.
2: And I'm Steve Inskeep. The agreement between the United States and Iran calls for a ceasefire by their allies on all fronts in the war, including Lebanon. That's where Israel has been fighting Hezbollah. Israel's ambassador to the U.S., Michael Leiter, responded this way on this program Tuesday.
3: We're not going to withdraw from South Lebanon, and the madmen of Tehran have no business poking their nose into Lebanon.
2: Not going to withdraw. So what does that mean for Lebanon? Let's ask Tracy Shamoun, a former Lebanese diplomat who knows many Lebanese leaders and is in Beirut. Welcome to the program.
4: Hi, welcome.
2: What do you think Israel is required to do in Lebanon?
4: Well, I've always said from the beginning that Israel is not just wanting to pursue Hezbollah in Lebanon. This was something that they, by their own admission, had been preparing for about a year. Mm-hmm. And they had positioned all their tanks and bulldozers at the border in preparation for the eventuality of being able to launch this operation. So as far as I'm concerned, their ambitions are not just about Hezbollah, but they're also about acquiring territory in South Lebanon, which they've made very clear. And if you look at their security zone, which extends about 10 kilometers into Lebanon, and they've gone way beyond that, The security zone encompasses all the oil and gas facilities that Lebanon may have in the future. And also it gives them access to the vital waters of the Litani River, which they've coveted for many, many decades.
2: I guess we should note Israelis deny they have territorial ambitions, insist this is only about security. You're offering a different view of their motives. But what do you think that this agreement is requiring them to do? What do you think is demanded of them for real here?
4: Well, legitimately, they have no right to establish a buffer zone in a sovereign country. It would be like Mexico coming into Texas and saying, okay, we're going to take 10 kilometers of your land and turn it into a buffer zone. And so therefore, reclaiming the complete sovereignty of Lebanese territory is primordial in any negotiations. Now, the Israelis are saying it's to protect the citizens in the north. Well, the best way to protect the citizens in the north is to abide by a complete comprehensive ceasefire where nobody fires at anybody. And I think this is what the agreement is trying to achieve between the U.S. and Iran, is that there is a complete ceasefire. Israel has violated the ceasefire since that agreement at least 100 times. So it's very clear that they don't want to stop the aggression and activity in Lebanon.
2: Israel's ambassador in that interview that I played a clip from makes an interesting assertion. I understood him to say, actually, Hezbollah is the occupier. They're an armed group. They're not under the authority of the Lebanese government, and there they are. How do you think most Lebanese people view Hezbollah?
4: Hezbollah is a grassroots Lebanese movement composed of the Shia population, which is predominant in the south of Lebanon. They were militarized as a result of the successive invasions of Israel and were successful in pushing Israel out in 2006, when Israel had to retreat after 20 years of occupation of South Lebanon. It's been termed a terrorist movement because of its association with Iran, which was obviously, you know, on the sanctions list, and also, you know, obviously the target of this war. But I think that things are going to change now. And I think that with Iran moving more into a space of legitimacy, international legitimacy, I think that the definitions will change.
2: What is the best case scenario for Lebanon here?
4: The best case scenario is that Israel complies in the first instance to retreat back to what they call their security zone, which is 8 to 10 kilometers, because then right now they're occupying about 25% of Lebanon. If they retreat back to that, it'll be about 6% of Lebanese territory, at which point they can sit and have negotiations with the Lebanese about defining the borders, about the Lebanese army coming in and taking over certain positions, and about the disarmament of Hezbollah within a larger context of a national defense strategy for Lebanon.
2: Tracy Shamoun is a former Lebanese diplomat. She's in Beirut. Thanks for your insights.
4: Thank you.
1: The price of jet fuel is at its lowest level since the war with Iran began. NPR's Joel Rose reports on what that means for the price of tickets.
5: When jet fuel prices shot up this spring, airlines responded by raising ticket prices and fees. Now, fuel costs are coming back to earth. But don't expect the airlines to give those price hikes back right away.
6: If people will pay it, why would you take it back? I mean, if people are willing to pay an extra $5 to check a bag and there's no pushback, don't be silly.
5: Michael Boyd is a longtime aviation consultant. He says travelers have shown they're willing to pay higher ticket prices, at least so far. And Boyd says airlines face rising costs across the board, not just for jet fuel.
6: We have labor costs going up. We have operational costs going up at airports, et cetera. So in terms of looking forward to a future of bright, low $59 fares, that was on another planet long, long ago.
5: The average price for a gallon of jet fuel in the U.S. dropped this week to less than $3, according to the tracking firm Argus, down more than $2 per gallon from the peak in April, though still higher than before the war in Iran began.
7: So once again, we meet in challenging and unpredictable times.
5: Willie Walsh is the head of the International Air Transport Association, which represents airlines around the world. At the organization's meeting in Brazil earlier this month, Walsh said the high cost of fuel has already hurt airlines' bottom lines.
7: We expect average jet fuel prices to be 70% higher year on year, and that will add $100 billion to our collective fuel bill this year.
5: Walsh says that means wafer-thin profit margins for the global industry of just 2%. In the U.S. alone, airlines lost $1 billion in the first quarter of the year, according to the Department of Transportation. And even if the Strait of Hormuz reopens to shipping, airline executives say fuel prices won't return to normal overnight. That's particularly challenging for smaller carriers like JetBlue, which hasn't turned a profit since 2019. Here's Joanna Garrity, JetBlue's CEO, speaking with Bloomberg at the meeting in Brazil.
8: Even if the war were to end, we're not planning for oil prices to snap back overnight. We think it's going to be a longer protracted sort of unwind of the escalated fuel prices.
5: Average airfares have come down a bit in recent weeks, according to several tracking firms, but they're still up more than 20% compared to this time last year. Joel Rose, NPR News, Washington.
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9: And this is WNYC in New York, coming up on 6:30 and news headlines in just a minute. Coming up on All of It Today, Father's Day is this week, and in Today on All of It, call in to share the most important advice from your dad. That's coming up on All of It Today at noon right here on WNYC. 70 with some showers out there now. A lot of disruptions this morning in our transit system because of the Knicks parade. Ticker tape parade today, so check before you head out the door. Showers likely, high of 88 with strong winds that could cause some damage.
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12: Live from NPR News in Washington, I'm Dave Mattingly. President Trump says he signed the deal to end the war with Iran. He did so yesterday at Versailles while dining with French President Emmanuel Macron. That followed the G7 summit in the French Alps. Pakistan's prime minister says Iran's president has also signed the Memorandum of Understanding. The Senate postponed yesterday's confirmation hearing for President Trump's pick to be permanent director of national intelligence after the president stepped in. Here's NPR's Eric McDaniel.
13: President Trump has two demands on Senate Republicans. First, he'll hold back Jay Clayton, his permanent pick as director of national intelligence, until Clayton's replacement as a federal prosecutor gets confirmed by the Senate. That leaves the very controversial Bill Pulte in the job as acting DNI. Second, Trump says he'll block renewal of a key spy law until Senate Republicans pass his election security bill, the Save America Act. They've tried twice and failed twice because the election bill doesn't have enough support to become law. It's unusual for the president to block the confirmation of his own cabinet nominee and the surveillance tool the government says is responsible for 60% of the material in the president's daily intelligence briefing. Eric McDaniel, NPR News, Washington.
12: Australia's Qantas Airways says it will begin nonstop service from Sydney to London next year, marking the world's longest direct flight at 22 hours. This is NPR News from Washington.
9: On WNYC in New York, 70 with showers now. It's 6:32. Good morning. I'm Michael Hill. Knicks fans are already gathering downtown ahead of the team's ticker tape parade later this morning. WNYC's Brittany Krigstein is there checking things out for us, and she joins us now. Britt, good morning.
2: Prepared to lift decades of sanctions.
9: Britt, can you hear me?
14: Can you hear me? Yes, I can.
9: Yes, I can. Where are you? What's the scene there?
14: I am on the corner of Broad Street and Exchange Place, where it's absolutely a sea of blue and orange, even at this early hour. People are telling me they got up at 4 a.m. or earlier to start making their way here, and they are ready, let me tell you.
9: What's the police presence like there, Britt?
14: So it's pretty heavy security. It looks like everyone is actually gathered at this intersection here for some sort of security checkpoint to get closer to Broadway. So I'm hovering here just to see how that all plays out. There are obviously a lot of barricades up and people are being directed every which way. So folks are just hoping they're going to be able to get close enough to the action to see their favorite players.
9: Are they expecting a lot of police officers there today?
14: Oh, yes. They are expecting more than 10,000 officers. NYPD officials said yesterday that was the biggest police presence for any planned event they'd ever had. So obviously there will be a lot of security. Police obviously just hoping things stay as safe as possible today. You can hear fans cheering in the background. I'm sure we're going to be getting some instructions here soon about how fans can get over to Broadway. So obviously we'll keep you posted on all of that throughout the day.
9: A lot of excitement there, Britt. What are the fans telling? What are people saying this morning about this?
14: Fans are just so excited. I asked them if they minded getting up so early this morning. I spoke to an 8-year-old girl, Corey Jackson. She said she got up at about 4:45 and she was exhausted but excited. Older fans saying, you know, it's been 53 years. I spoke to a fan on the subway on the way from Brooklyn and he said, look, it's been decades. He said, the last time I saw this happen, I was with my grandfather. So people just feel like it's worth getting up early, maybe skipping work today, and just being part of this excitement.
9: It is exciting. That's WNYC's Brittany Krigstein for us. They're on the parade route this morning, or near it, in Lower Manhattan. Thank you, Britt.
14: Thank you so much, Michael.
9: More to come on WNYC.
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2: 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I'm Steve Inskeep in Washington, D.C.
1: And I'm Martinez in Los Angeles, California. Americans continue to not feel great about the economy or about President Trump's leadership.
2: And the latest NPR PBS News Marist poll released this morning adds more data points to that discussion.
1: NPR political reporter Stephen Fowler has been reviewing the results. Okay, Stephen, so I'm going to take a guess and say, like many things in politics, Democrats don't like how things are going. Republicans pretty much like how things are going, and independents are somewhere in the middle. So how'd I do?
15: Wow, you're pretty much spot on.
1: Perfect.
15: Overall, President Trump faces the largest gap ever of people who approve of his job as president and those who disapprove. He's at 36% approval and 59% disapproval, basically where we were with the last survey that came out in early May. You've got basically every Democrat that disapproves, about two-thirds of independents, and one in five Republicans. Like previous versions of this poll, there are notable declines in different groups that helped Trump get elected in 2024. Gen Z Americans, women, those with a household income below $50,000 a year. Some of these changes are within the margin of error of the poll, which was conducted last week before news of the agreement between the U.S. and Iran, but it is still cratering numbers from February 2025. Case in point, back then, Trump had a net positive approval rating of 22 points among rural adults, but he's now 10 points underwater. And by a roughly 2-to-1 margin, Latinos disapprove of Trump's performance. It's everywhere.
1: All right, so that's how Americans feel about the president's job overall. Tell us more about what people are feeling about the economy.
15: It's even worse for Trump, and by extension, Republicans in Congress that are on the ballot this November. Only a third of Americans say they approve of how the president is handling the economy. That's lower than the lowest marks that folks gave former President Joe Biden, who, as you may remember, presided over an economy people did not feel great about. When specifically asked about the economy, only 34% of white Americans without a college degree say they approve of Trump's handling, down from about half in April 2025. And even though gas prices have dropped about 40 cents from this time a month ago, according to AAA, the cost of filling up continues to put a strain on budgets, people say.
1: Yeah, so there's a big picture displeasure with President Trump's performance and unhappiness with the economy overall. Answering those things are one thing. What about real world impacts of all this?
15: There are many economic factors working against Republicans this year, including the gas prices, high inflation, tariff policies, the war in Iran, although this survey was done before the latest memorandum of understanding that, as I understand, may or may not end things. In this month's survey, people were asked about summer plans and if costs had any bearing on things. Two-thirds responded yes. Another interesting question to me asked if folks planned on taking a summer vacation, and if not, why? About half of those who said no cited cost as a top factor.
1: Still plenty of time, though, before November and the general election. What does this data tell you about what's to come?
15: Well, it's obviously much too soon to tell, especially when there are still primary elections going on. But this sort of persistent pessimism about the economy that dates back to the Biden administration and is especially acute among independents sets up the following situation that strategists from both parties say could play out, where in key races, people who at one point supported Trump switch back to Democrats, who offer solutions to rising prices, and some of the most loyal Trump base opt to stay home.
1: All right, that's NPR's Stephen Fowler. Stephen, thanks.
15: Thank you.
2: Former presidents, A-list performers, and others are gathering on Chicago's South Side today to attend the dedication of the Obama Presidential Center. Presiding over all of it, of course, will be former President Obama and former First Lady Michelle Obama. Also in the crowd will be NPR's Don Gagne, who has covered Obama since his first campaign for president. He's on the line now from Chicago. Don, good morning.
16: Hey, good morning.
2: Okay, I did get a chance, I don't know, last year to run. I went running in Chicago and went by the center under construction. What's it like now that it's done?
16: Okay, so it's dominated the grounds by this main building. It's 225 foot tall. It's an obelisk-like tower. People are already calling it the Obama-lisk.
2: Okay.
16: Didn't see that coming, did you?
2: No.
16: That's the museum. And inside, it tells the story of Obama's political rise. But along the way, it also cites foundational events from U.S. history, slavery, the Declaration of Independence, the suffrage movement, civil rights. All things that kind of helped create a path for the election of the first African-American president. Just as significant to the design, though, is what's outside. It's surrounded by park space. It's accessible to the whole community. There are gardens. There's an NBA regulation basketball court, of course, and outdoor gathering spaces, including a plaza named after the late congressman and civil rights leader, John Lewis.
2: Sounds like a museum and a recreation center, but not formally a library, right?
16: Exactly. And here's the logic. Because the Obama White House existed in the digital era, presidential documents and records either originated in or are being converted to digital, and they're available online. So this center doesn't need to be that massive storage facility. And not only are the records not here, there will be no National Archives staff or official presence on site here. I should say, Steve, though, that separately there is a branch of the Chicago Public Library on the grounds, and it is an important piece of all this, but again, it's not a presidential library.
2: You know, former presidents are showing up for this event. I just saw on CNN, three of them, images of three of them who will be there, but President Trump will not be there. Why not?
16: He wasn't invited, full stop, which shouldn't shock anyone, right? He continues to verbally attack President Obama, and even recently has accused Obama of treason, among other things. Valerie Jarrett was a White House advisor to Obama, and she is currently the CEO of the Obama Foundation, the organization that oversees the center. Here's how she addresses Trump's absence.
17: I can tell you that this is a celebration for those who helped get President Obama where he is, and this is a gift to them. And so the people who will be here are the people who've been helpful along the way.
16: So those who've been helpful along the way. There will, as you said, be former presidents here, Bill Clinton, George W. Bush, and Joe Biden, a bipartisan group, if an incomplete set.
2: Interesting that George W. Bush is there. I suppose you would not assume that is someone who helped Obama along the way, but Bush actually did a very dignified transition to Barack Obama once upon a time.
16: And the two of them have forged a real friendship, including a friendship between Bush and former First Lady Michelle Obama.
2: What message can you expect to hear from the President Obama today?
16: I won't anticipate his words. This is a speech that will get a lot of attention because of the event and because of the times we live in. But look for him to talk about the work continuing and the need for that to be the work of a community. Again, he started as a community organizer. The center still speaks to that. So I'd expect to hear themes like that.
2: Don, thanks so much. Great to hear from you.
16: It's a pleasure.
2: NPR's Don Gagne.
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9: It's Morning Edition on WNYC. I'm Michael Hill. New York City is planning to convert a long-abandoned stretch of elevated train tracks in Queens into a park. But the proposal has infuriated a group that wants to reactivate the train line instead. WNYC's Ramzi Khalife has a story from Southwest Queens.
19: I'm looking at an elevated set of train tracks in Ozone Park alongside Rick Horan. He's the head of a group called Queenslink that wants to bring a transit line back to the abandoned stretch.
20: We're a community-based organization that's advocating for the reactivation of the Rockaway Beach branch. It'll go from here in Ozone Park, 3.5 miles north, to Rego Park and connect up with the Queens Boulevard local subway train.
19: The track used to run Long Island Railroad service to the Rockaways until it was abandoned in 1962. It left behind a glaring hole in the city's transit map.
20: And Queens commuters have suffered the longest commutes not only in the city but in the country, and they deserve a break.
19: The plan calls to add 4 subway stations along the elevated line with connections to the A, J, and M trains. But last month, Mayor Zoran Mamdani said he'd allocate $43 million on a different plan pushed by a competing group. That proposal would convert a section of the Dorman tracks into an elevated public park, similar to the High Line.
21: It has become a blight in the community where garbage is regularly dumped, and it is just an unused, underinvested amenity.
19: That's Tamar Renaud. She's the New York State Director of the Trust for Public Land. Her group is backing the park plan, called the Queensway.
21: The idea of a rail versus a park has been a conversation for a long time. We have funding to create this park. It is completely designed now and ready to go.
19: The MTA studied the plan to restore transit service to the line in 2018, but the agency estimated it would cost about $6 billion and argued the price tag simply wasn't worth it. Mamdani's office says the MTA could still build a transit line down the road. If they do, the city would just tear up the new park. Still, some residents like Vanessa Sahadeo don't want a train or a park in their backyards.
22: Neither. This is the whole reason I love my backyard. It's very private. There's no subway.
19: Sahadeo has lived on 98th Street in Woodhaven for 26 years. Her backyard faces an abandoned LIRR station platform engulfed in trees.
22: If there's a train back here again, I would leave. I would sell and leave.
19: You'd sell and leave?
22: I would sell and leave, yeah.
19: In a city where things are constantly changing, some New Yorkers want things to stay just the way they are. Ramzi Khalife, WNYC News.
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9: It's Morning Edition on WNYC. I'm Michael Hill. Early voting is already underway for primary elections in New York. There's quite a few congressional races generating interest, but there's also one statewide race. It's for the Office of Comptroller, the state's financial watchdog. WNYC's Jimmy Vielkind joins us to talk about the candidates and the issues. Jimmy, first off, who's running in this race?
3: Well, it's the current state controller, Tom DiNapoli, who's going for a fifth full term. And basically, he's running on his record. The comptroller oversees the state payroll, and the office has dozens of employees who conduct audits of government agencies. His office also oversees the state's nearly $300 billion pension fund, which pays out benefits to retired public workers around the state and the country.
9: And Jimmy, who's running against him?
3: Well, Michael, there are actually two challengers, Raj Goyal and Drew Warshaw. I'll start with Goyal. Goyal is a former state legislator in Kansas. He grew up in the Midwest, but he moved to New York about 15 years ago to start a tech company. One of his campaign pledges is to divest that big public pension fund from fossil fuels and also Israel bonds. Goyal says that there's no reason to be investing in climate change and what he describes as Israel's terrible war in Gaza. During a recent interview with Goyal, he said that DiNapoli should just be doing more with his office.
4: Democrats want fighters, not folders. And when I think about what is truly the embodiment of wasted political power, it's the state comptroller's office in New York.
3: The other challenger is Drew Warshaw. He's a first-time candidate, but he's held various roles in government, including at the Port Authority. He most recently has run an affordable housing company. And Warshaw says that pension money should be used to develop housing and alleviate the housing crisis. Warshaw has also called for those same divestments, just like Goyal, and he says that DiNapoli should rely less on outside money managers to take care of that $300 billion fund. Here's how Warshaw put it during a recent debate.
6: We do have power. It's right here. We just need to use it. I will choose to build the housing we need, to lower our electricity costs, and to stop wasting our tax dollars on handouts to Wall Street bankers.
3: So both of these men say that they think they could get better returns on that pension fund while still making all these promised changes.
9: Jimmy, I'm wondering how DiNapoli is responding to all this.
3: Well, you know, as I said, he's running on his record. At one point in the debate, he called his challengers, quote, jokers. He said that they have an overinflated view of the office and what the state comptroller should be doing. Frankly, he got a little frustrated. Take a listen.
6: They ascribe powers to the state controller like you're the president, the head of the UN, and the Pope. That's not the job of state controller, guys.
3: So he sends out that pension fund is, well, really well funded. It beats its target return on investment. And, you know, I looked at data of public pension funds from all around the country, and New York's common retirement fund actually runs ahead of the average return for all those funds. So DiNapoli points to that to say he's done a pretty good job. He says he's gotten rid of many fossil fuel investments, but not all of them. And he does say that he's a supporter of Israel, but that the bonds don't represent an endorsement of Benjamin Netanyahu's government.
9: We're seeing lots of primaries where progressives are taking on Democratic incumbents, saying there's new energy. But is DiNapoli really vulnerable?
3: You know, I have the same question. There's obviously this energy in the party, but there doesn't seem to be much evidence that either Warshaw or Goyal are really catching on. Big progressive organizations and figures like Mayor Mamdani and the Working Families Party, they're sitting this race out. And I think that's pretty notable. I talked about this with Basil Smichel. He's a political strategist and a former executive director of the New York State Democratic Party. He says he doesn't think that DiNapoli is as vulnerable as he may appear on paper.
23: There clearly is a progressive movement that's gaining steam, and it's particularly true after the Mamdani victory. But DiNapoli is a well-loved Democrat in this state.
3: So DiNapoli does have the endorsement of Democratic Party leaders basically all over the state, as well as most of New York's labor unions and Governor Hochul.
9: One more race we'll keep an eye on. Okay, we will see who wins next Tuesday. That's June 23rd. WNYC's Jimmy Vielkind breaking down the race for us. Jimmy, thank you.
3: Thanks, Michael.
5: WNYC is supported by FX's The Lowdown, starring Ethan Hawke. The series follows the comedic exploits of Lee Rayburn, a self-proclaimed Tulsa truth historian on a mission to expose the city's hidden rot. Emmy eligible, now streaming on Hulu.
9: It is 6:51. Marketplace Morning Report is next, and then later on Morning Edition, the Federal Reserve has a new chair, Kevin Warsh.
7: It's an honor, a true honor, to take up this duty at a time of such consequence.
9: President Trump chose Warsh for the job, saying he could slash interest rates, but that seems unlikely, with Fed policymakers now signaling a potential rate increase. More on that, plus the latest on today's Knicks ticker tape parade. 70s with some clouds right now. A severe weather threat today could have some damaging wind showers and maybe some thunderstorms.
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24: From Marketplace in Washington, I'm Kimberly Adams. We'll get to our story about electric vehicles in a moment, but first, a quick check of the numbers. The FTSE in London is down about 1%. Dow, S&P, and NASDAQ futures are up in the 0.4 to 1.5% range, with the Dow future up 226 points. The 10-year Treasury yield is down at 4.46%. There is a new entry coming to the U.S. electric vehicle market, the Slate EV, with its somewhat rudimentary Tonka-like truck frame. The base model doesn't have a radio, speaker system, or power windows, and the company behind the truck is highlighting its simplicity and affordability. Next week, we're going to learn just how affordable it really is when the pricing for the truck comes out. Some of Slate's marketing is geared towards rural and working people, but the reality is that driving EVs in rural areas can still be a challenge. Marketplace's Caitlin Tan has more.
25: Mike Yin owns a few EV charging stations in Wyoming and one of the roughly 3,000 EVs registered here.
26: What does that look like for you driving around Wyoming? And do you have to...
25: We laugh because here... EV chargers are sometimes hours apart.
27: It just requires a little bit more planning. It'll take a little bit more of a detour.
25: Even with more rural charging stations, EVs aren't always a great fit, says Robbie DeGraff with Auto Pacific.
28: For your blue-collar workers that are depending on raising cattle or maybe harvesting things, you're going to need an EV that does offer more capability.
25: Battery range just isn't there yet. But DeGraff says the Slate truck is slightly edging in that direction.
28: People that maybe live in towns that they want to like run to the hardware store or go down to the beach and go surfing.
25: DeGraff says before people start throwing hammers and surfboards into their new Slate trucks, it'll have to be priced affordably, like under $30,000. I'm Caitlin Tan for Marketplace.
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24: Now for a check-in on Hollywood. The latest numbers from UCLA's Hollywood Diversity Report show studios are moving backwards when it comes to diversity, on screen and off, for shows and movies on streaming platforms. But the audiences watching on those platforms, they're showing up for diverse representation on screen. For example, the biggest streaming film of last year was K-pop Demon Hunters, and women of color in particular helped pull in major ratings. So why are studios pulling back? For more, we're joined by Dr. Michael Tran. He's a sociologist and co-author of UCLA's Hollywood Diversity Report. Dr. Tran, good morning.
1: Good morning.
24: Let's dig into some of these numbers. Your report says Hollywood is backsliding on diversity, but that's not true for audiences. Walk us through what's changed.
1: First, diversity sells. So films and TV shows that tend to do the best are the ones that match the country's diversity. Even in today's climate, diversity is still where the market is going. But then we've also found that Hollywood has never really met the demands of the market and reflected the racial, ethnic, or gender diversity of the nation. And like you said, in the last couple of years, it's actually gone backwards. But in 2025, streaming films has basically gone the way of theatrical film and TV, where there's been this like backsliding in diversity over the last 2 years.
24: Right. It feels like in the past, streaming was a place where more diverse casts and crew were able to find some footing even when they couldn't on the big screen or in TV. Why is there this shift?
1: What we're seeing is a kind of lag effect of the same phenomenon in theatrical film and TV. There's a kind of like multi-year production cycle of what gets greenlit to what shows up on screen. So we're actually seeing the effects of things that are happening a few years ago. And a few years ago, Hollywood was going through what was called the Great Contraction. Much fewer films and television shows were being made. And one thing that we're warning against is that diversity is a market imperative. It shouldn't be treated as a luxury or something extra. And what we found is that Hollywood basically treated it as something extra. Diverse programming was the first thing to go.
24: Let's talk about a bright spot of the report, which was K-pop Demon Hunters. This animated musical becomes the most watched original film of all time on Netflix. What did the viewing numbers for that film tell you about audiences and studios?
1: K-pop Demon Hunters was really a juggernaut. We usually don't talk about individual cases, but K-pop Demon Hunters had this huge footprint on this year's streaming film data set. The reason why it's in the streaming data set is because it went straight to streaming. And part of what we hear about that is that some decision makers thought it was too niche for a traditional wide theatrical premiere. And I think this kind of offers a lesson. You take a movie that's about young women of color, it's music adjacent, etc. But the counterfactual to that is that in the last 3 years, the most watched films on streaming have all been animated, you know, musicals or music adjacent stories about young women of color. That's Encanto, Turning Red, and Moana. So I think overall, it's useful to look at K-pop Demon Hunters because it's a lesson that Hollywood has to reconnect with today's market, which is young, increasingly diverse, and female driven. And we have to think about how much money is being left on the table because of the disconnect that we're currently seeing.
24: Dr. Michael Tran is co-author of the latest edition of UCLA's Hollywood Diversity Report. Dr. Tran, thank you very much.
1: Thank you.
24: In Washington, I'm Kimberly Adams with the Marketplace Morning Report. 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
9: Good morning. Lower Manhattan is already a sea of blue and orange as Knicks fans hustle to find a good spot to see the ticker tape parade at 10 o'clock this morning. Millions expected to attend. Some fans spent the night there while others got up pretty early.
14: Well, we got up at what time?
15: 4:45.
16: Are you tired?
15: Very.
9: I'm Michael Hill. It's Morning Edition from NPR and WNYC in New York. Starting right now, Lower Manhattan is closed to vehicle traffic below Canal Street from the East River to the Hudson. The NYPD is deploying a record-breaking 10,000 officers, and some subway stops are closed. And our reporters are there on the scene. We'll check in. It's Thursday, June 18th. The news is next.
2: Live from NPR News in Washington, I'm Korva Coleman. Americans continue to not feel great about the economy or President Trump's leadership. NPR's Stephen Fowler reports the latest NPR PBS News Marist poll released this morning has more details.
15: President Trump faces his largest ever gap between those who approve of his job and those who don't. The disapproval is driven by nearly all Democrats, about two-thirds of independents, and one in five Republicans. When asked about how Trump is handling the economy, the numbers are even worse. Only a third of Americans say they approve, a figure lower than any point during former President Biden's tenure. One reason? Gas prices. Even though the average price per gallon has decreased by about 40 cents in the last month per AAA, three-quarters of voters say it still puts a major strain on their finances. Stephen Fowler, NPR News.
2: Ukraine launched a wave of overnight drone attacks on Russia. The majority targeted the city of Moscow. As NPR's Charles Means reports from the Russian capital, it was one of the largest Ukrainian attacks on Moscow since Russia launched its full-scale invasion of its neighbor more than 4 years ago.
16: Moscow Mayor Sergei Sobyanin said city air defenses destroyed some 180 Ukrainian drones on approach to the capital, but acknowledged several managed to strike a key oil refinery. Videos circulating online showed drones repeatedly striking the facility, causing large explosions, and another drone slamming into an apartment building. Plumes of smoke massed along the Moscow skyline, and all four of the city's airports suspended operations. In recent months, Ukraine has upped attacks on Russian energy infrastructure in a bid to dent the Kremlin's war chest. In a statement, Ukrainian President Volodymyr Zelensky justified the latest attacks as a response to Russian bombing of Ukrainian cities, adding it was time for the Kremlin to end the war. Charles Maines, NPR News. Moscow.
2: In the state of Georgia, House Republicans have paused redrawing the state's congressional and state political maps. The news came during a special legislative session yesterday. From member station WABE, Dormaya Vance has more.
17: Georgia lawmakers were called into special session to consider, among other issues, redrawing the 2028 map. Critics say the move would have weakened the political power of black and non-white voters in the state, but by the early afternoon, House Speaker John Burns announced this.
18: House Republicans will not be taking up congressional or legislative redistricting maps for the 2028 election cycle during this special session.
17: Republican Governor Brian Kemp called the special session after the Supreme Court weakened the Voting Rights Act. Multiple southern states have since redrawn maps. Kemp says redistricting conversations are deferred until a later date. For NPR News, I'm Dormaya Vance in Atlanta.
2: On Wall Street, in pre-market trading, NASDAQ futures are up 1.5%. 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
9: On WNYC in New York, 70 degrees with clouds at 7:04. Good morning, I'm Michael Hill. Fans are making their way along the parade line in Manhattan to celebrate the Knicks championship. John Rosa was on the number 4 train traveling down from the Bronx. We asked him how long he's been a Knicks fan.
19: I am 49, so 49 years.
9: Rosa says it's a relief to finally be part of the winning crowd.
19: Long time coming, dream come true. You live in suffering for a long time. You always believe. You always have that little doubt in the back of your head. It's not us. It's not us. And finally, it's us.
9: The parade starts at 10. It'll begin near Bowling Green in Lower Manhattan and travel north along Broadway, also known as the Canyon of Heroes, to City Hall. You can watch or stream on the mayor's Facebook page, YouTube, and X. The Long Island man who pleaded guilty to killing seven women and scattering their bodies In sandy stretches of Suffolk County, will spend his life in prison. Rex Heuermann was sentenced yesterday to life without the possibility of parole. Heuermann pleaded guilty to murdering seven women from 1993 to 2010. He also admitted to killing an eighth woman. Relatives of several of the women spoke in court before the sentencing. As part of his guilty plea, Heuermann has agreed to cooperate with the FBI's Behavioral Analysis Unit to help catch other serial killers. An earlier version of the story misstated the number of murders to which Heuermann had pleaded guilty. The MTA is getting ready for the Knicks championship parade today. It says the Wall Street 4-5 stop and the City Hall RW stop are closed. Some entrances and exits are also closed, including the Chambers Street JZ stop, the City Hall 4-5-6 stop, the Park Place 2-3 stop, the Bowling Green 4-5 stop, and the very busy Fulton Center stop. Metro North is also adding trains to get people into the city, but no alcohol, as usual, no alcohol is allowed. The National Weather Service is warning of areas of fog this morning with visibility of just a quarter of a mile. The agency says get ready for rapidly changing visibilities, and if driving, slow down. Use your low-beam headlights or fog lamps and leave plenty of distance ahead of you. Subway changes and disruptions. Check before you go. No vehicles allowed in Manhattan south of Canal Street from the Hudson River to the East River. Alternate side parking and the meters are in effect. 70 with some clouds right now. Showers likely with mid-afternoon thunderstorms. Partly sunny in 88. Wind gusts topping 30 miles an hour could cause some damage.
0: 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A female police clerk becomes obsessed with solving the murder of a teenage girl in Saudi Arabia. Starts Friday in theaters.
3: On the next Brian Lehrer Show, the Knicks parade starts at 10 o'clock, just like our show. We'll go live to the parade route for the start, then come back and cover the ceremony at City Hall when it starts around noon. It's also a Supreme Court decision.

alternate side parking, and the meters are in effect. We're 70 degrees right now with some clouds. Watch out for some severe weather today. Showers likely with mid-afternoon thunderstorms, partly sunny, 88, but those wind gusts topping 30 miles an hour and could cause some damage.

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3: Since the turn of the century, the band called The Bad Plus has been exploding the idea of what a jazz piano trio could be. First, they wrote music where the so-called rhythm section instruments were as important as the piano, and works that used rock grooves. They even covered songs from Black Sabbath, Blondie, and more. Then they dropped the piano altogether, performing as a quartet with clarinet and electric guitar. The Bad Plus's last record is called Complex Emotions, and it has turned out to be an appropriate title, as the Bad Plus have announced they're saying farewell with one last tour. This is their song, Deepwater Sharks. That's Deepwater Sharks by the Bad Plus. The band plays their final show in New York tomorrow night at Sony Hall. 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
2: We have clouds across the area right now, 70 degrees in Lynbrook, 70 degrees in Larchmont, and 71 in Livingston, New Jersey. We're at 71 with clouds right now in the city. Showers likely today with mid-afternoon thunderstorms, partly sunny and 88. Wind gusts topping 30 miles an hour could cause some damage. Now, for the parade, it looks as if for that 10 o'clock hour there, it will be dry. Showers come perhaps later on. And then tomorrow's forecast, Juneteenth, clouds give way to sunshine, a high of 83, wind gusts topping 20 miles an hour. Weekend is looking good, warm and sunny. Alternate side parking and the meters are in effect. This is WNYC.

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1: And this is WNYC in New York, 7:50, later on Morning Edition. A new survey finds many Americans are skipping summer travel plans this year. With the price of jet fuel, it is at its lowest level since the beginning of the war with Iran. Aviation experts say plane tickets are likely to stay expensive, at least in the short term. We'll have more on that next hour. '71 with some clouds now. High gusting winds today. Here's that forecast. Showers likely with mid-afternoon thunderstorms. Should be okay, though, for the parade this morning. Partly sunny and 88. Wind gusts topping 30 miles an hour. Could cause some damage. And then on Juneteenth, Friday, clouds give way to sunshine. A high of 83. Wind gusts topping 20 miles an hour. This weekend, sunny and warm. High temperatures in the low 80s. It's 7:51.

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1: 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In a new investigation, WNYC tells the story of New Yorkers who say they've fallen prey to the same rental deposit scheme, and we look at the challenge of finding justice.
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4: Good morning. Crowds are gathering at checkpoints around Lower Manhattan as fans try to get in place for the parade this morning at 10 o'clock. State Senator Zell Nurmairi was among those who got it really early to get there.
5: The train was packed, energy high. I feel amazing. It's going to be one of the best days of my life.
4: I'm Michael Hill. It's Morning Edition from NPR and WNYC. Lower Manhattan is closed to cars this morning. Plenty of subway disruptions. The NYPD is out with a record-breaking 10,000 officers, and some subway stops are closed. Millions of fans are expected, and why not? When's the last time your New York Knicks won the NBA championship? It's Thursday, June 18th. The news is next.
6: Live from NPR News in Washington, I'm Korva Coleman. In an unexpected move, President Trump and his Iranian counterpart signed an interim agreement on the Iran war 2 days earlier than scheduled. As NPR's Greg Myrie reports, the countries must still negotiate difficult issues that include the fate of Iran's nuclear program.
7: Iran's president signed the deal in his home country, while Trump did so at the opulent French Palace of Versailles. Trump also issued this warning to Iran.
8: If I don't like it, if they don't behave, we'll go right back to dropping bombs right smack in the middle of their head.
7: The most immediate benefit of the deal should be the opening of the Strait of Hormuz, where the flow of oil has been largely halted for more than 3 months. Iran also pledges not to build a nuclear weapon, though the exact scope of the nuclear program must be worked out over the next 60 days in a final agreement. Iran will now be able to sell its oil freely, a major boost for its crippled economy. Greg Myrie, NPR News.
6: President Trump is demanding that the U.S. Senate pass a controversial bill on regulating voting in the U.S., but the measure has faced bipartisan resistance. Now, Trump says he won't let his nominee to be the Director of National Intelligence, Jay Clayton, move forward until the Senate does this. Clayton is the U.S. attorney in the Southern District of New York. In a complex step, Trump also wants the Senate to confirm Clayton's replacement before confirming Clayton as Director of National Intelligence. And if the Senate refuses, Trump says he'll keep the acting Director of National Intelligence in place. Here's NPR's Eric McDaniel.
9: The Senate can't do what Trump wants because they don't have the votes. U.S. elections are also already secure. The president keeps making the demands anyway. Second, the Senate is supposed to be able to vet cabinet nominees, but the president's decision to block the confirmation of the full-time guy deprives them of that constitutional responsibility. This is not how checks and balances are supposed to work, but it is where we find ourselves.
6: NPR's Eric McDaniel. Two researchers at MIT say they believe they've uncovered how a top-secret Russian missile actually flies. NPR's Jeff Brumfield says Moscow has fired the missile at Ukraine.
10: In October, Russia launched what it said was a nuclear-powered missile. The missile flew for almost 15 hours, far longer than a regular missile could. Jake Hecla is a researcher at MIT. He says nuclear-powered flight
11: is something that is possible, but wildly expensive and very dangerous.
10: Hecla and his colleague Scott Kemp analyzed the missile. They believe it's sucking air directly through its nuclear core and spewing radioactivity as it flies.
11: As a result, anyone living near is at enormous risk, potentially.
10: And the missile isn't all that useful, he says. Despite being nuclear powered, it's relatively slow moving and easy to shoot down.
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4: on WNYC in New York. We're in the low 70s now with some clouds out there. It's 4 minutes after 8 on this Thursday, June 18th. Good morning. I'm Michael Hill. A wave of orange and blue is taking over lower Manhattan as fans gather for the Knicks' ticker tape parade starting at 10 this morning. 8-year-old Corey Jackson is at the parade line with her dad, Will. Corey says he's expected, despite having to wake up before the crack of dawn this morning.
12: Well, we got up at what time?
13: 4:45.
14: Are you tired?
13: Very.
4: Corey says she's the biggest Knicks fan in her household. She says she screamed and sprinted around the kitchen when the Knicks won their final game. The parade begins near Bowling Green in Lower Manhattan and travels north along Broadway to City Hall, where the players will be presented with ceremonial keys to the city. You can watch a stream of the parade and ceremony on the mayor's Facebook, YouTube, and X. And speaking of that, today's Knicks ticker tape parade comes before a ceremony for the championship team at City Hall. WNYC's Elizabeth Kim reports it's become the hottest ticket in town.
15: Sources in City Hall describe a frantic effort to secure a spot at the 4,000-seat ceremony, which is expected to include VIPs like celebrity fans and former Knicks players. Alicia Keys is expected to sing Empire State of Mind. All elected officials are invited, but Mayor Mamdani left some top city officials like commissioners off the list. Public advocate and diehard Knicks fan Jumani Williams says he doesn't envy the mayor.
16: Because it's a very, very difficult decision to make. Nobody's going to be happy. There's a limited amount of tickets.
15: The mayor reserved 600 seats for the public through a lottery.
4: The Trump administration is paying another energy company $765 million to drop plans to develop offshore wind lots, including one proposed about 70 miles off New York's coast. Federal records show the 84,000-acre wind lease could have powered 800,000 homes. The deal includes three additional leases in other states. Invenergy must invest in fossil fuel and geothermal power as part of the agreement. The New York Attorney General is suing the administration over a similar buyout. Subway changes and disruptions. Check before you go. Alternate side parking and the meters are in effect. No vehicles allowed in Manhattan south of Canal Street from the Hudson River to the East River. 72 and cloudy now. Showers likely with mid-afternoon storms. High of 81. Strong winds could cause some damage.
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20: And I'm Martinez in Los Angeles, California. President Trump is putting Senate Republicans on the spot again, this time over his pick for Director of National Intelligence.
19: Okay, it's a little complicated because the president is stopping himself from installing someone in office. But here's what we think is happening. Bill Pulte,

0: or whatever fight you're having with the Hill.
1: Nevertheless, he is causing those of you in the Senate who care about national security some trouble. We had Mark Warner, your fellow Democrat from Virginia, on the program a few days ago, and he sounded genuinely upset by the possibility that this spying authorization might expire.
0: Yeah, and we've worked really hard to put reforms into the legislation to make it something that makes sense for 2026. But again, if the primary responsibility of any administration is protect against foreign threats, it's a tool in that toolkit that he's leaving on the table.
1: And he's saying, listen, if you want your FISA, all you got to do is pass my election security bill, my SAVE Act. Are you likely to just do that?
0: No, I mean, I think there's no clearer way that he wants to try and change the outcome of the election than trying to change who can vote. And it's a massive way of making it harder to vote, especially for women in this country who have their married name. So it's a bad bill. And even my Republican colleagues know that.
1: I want to underline what you're talking about here, Senator. We've had some discussion of this on the program. The Save America Act requires stronger proof of citizenship. And it's possible that something like a birth certificate would not match up for a married woman who changed her name, as is very common. That's the concern you're raising, right?
0: Yeah. And by the way, you can't vote as a non-citizen in a place like Michigan. That's just not a possibility. Of course, we don't want non-citizens voting, but this idea that you have to show an original birth certificate to vote, potentially at the polls. Well, if you're a married woman, then your birth certificate has a different name. So it creates amazing headaches for a huge number of people and just doing their constitutional right to vote.
1: I want to invite you to put yourself in the president's head. Now, this is always risky to do. We should state that. We don't really know what the president is thinking. But as a critic of the president, as someone in the other party, I think you have to try to understand what you believe he is doing. Why do you think the president keeps repeating lies about 2020 or falsehoods about 2020, claiming that he won when he obviously lost? Why do you think he keeps going after that?
0: Who knows? It's like a record that keeps skipping. He's obsessed with it. Now, someone pointed out to me that when he lost the Iowa caucuses in 2016, that was the first time he said an election had been rigged, that he's obsessed with the fact that he can't possibly actually lose. And so there must be some sort of falsehoods. He said that at the State of the Union, that if his party loses in November, it's because the election was rigged. And he said it over 100 times just this year. So he's telling us what he thinks. He's telling us what he's obsessed with. Despite the fact that it's not true and 60 courts have said so, I can't understand it other than his ego and his desire to show himself as, you know, the leader, the central leader of this sort of last 15 years hinges on the fact that he can't be a loser in anything, even though he was.
1: Is it strategic, perhaps? It discredits any election in the future that his party doesn't win.
0: Well, he's certainly absolutely trying to inject misinformation and disinformation and make people less sure of their own democracy.
1: Senator Alyssa Slotkin of Michigan, thanks so much.
0: Thank you.
2: Some major student loan changes go into effect on July 1st. They were part of Republicans' One Big Beautiful Act last year. NPR education correspondent Corey Turner runs through the top six changes in 90 seconds.
3: All right, here we go. One, it's the end of the short-lived Biden-era repayment plan called SAVE. If you're one of the 7 million borrowers who is still enrolled in SAVE, it's time to switch plans, or else your loans will automatically be moved in one of the least flexible standard repayment plans. Two, new borrowers. You're going to have two new repayment plans to choose from, but only those two moving forward, including an income-based plan known as the Repayment Assistance Plan, or RAP. Borrowers are likely going to have to pay more under RAP than they would have under SAVE, but it does have a few perks, including waiving extra monthly interest and helping lower-income borrowers chip away at their loan principal. Three, student loan forgiveness. It's going to be a little harder to come by for new borrowers, though they can still qualify for public service loan forgiveness, which promises debt cancellation after working 10 years in a public service job. Four, new grad students. You're going to see some tight new loan limits. Instead of being able to borrow as much as you need each year, grad students will be limited to $20,500 a year unless you're enrolled in one of 11 professional degree programs. Five, parents and caregivers who want to take out Parent PLUS loans, you will also see new limits, $20,000 per child per year. And six, the Pell Grant program for low-income students is being expanded to cover workforce training. Think courses between 8 to 15 weeks for things like welding or to become a nursing assistant. Corey Turner, NPR News.
2: Corey had 90 seconds to work with there. And because I know you want to hear more, go to npr.org, where we've got just about everything you need to know about the coming student loan changes. This is NPR News.
4: And this NYC New York coming up on 8:20. This is WNYC New York coming up on 8:20 and news headlines in just a few minutes here. Right now, the city says all viewing pens are full for the Knicks parade. No one else will be allowed in the viewing area. They are also reminding anyone who is already in the viewing pens that if you leave, you will not be able to get back in. And police are saying there are no trains stopping south of Canal Street in Manhattan. Again, the city says all viewing pens are full for the Knicks parade. No one else will be allowed in the viewing area. If you leave, you will not be able to get back in.
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4: If you are just joining us this morning and you are heading to the parade or know if someone else is going, the NYPD is now saying the city says all viewing pens are full for the Knicks parade. No one else will be allowed in the viewing area. They are also reminding anyone who is already in the viewing pens that if you leave, you will not be able to get back in. And they're saying no trains are stopping south of Canal Street in Manhattan. We're at 72 degrees right now with cloud showers, likely mid-afternoon storms, partly sunny, a warm 88, wind gusts topping 30 miles an hour could cause some damage.
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2: This is Morning Edition from NPR News. I'm E. Martinez.
1: And I'm Steve Inskeep. The agreement between the United States and Iran calls for a ceasefire by their allies on all fronts in the war, including Lebanon. That's where Israel has been fighting Hezbollah. Israel's ambassador to the U.S., Michael Leiter, responded this way on this program Tuesday.
8: We're not going to withdraw from South Lebanon, and the madmen of Tehran have no business poking their nose into Lebanon.
1: Not going to withdraw. So what does that mean for Lebanon? Let's ask Tracy Shamoun, a former Lebanese diplomat who knows many Lebanese leaders and is in Beirut. Welcome to the program.
9: Hi, welcome.
1: What do you think Israel is required to do in Lebanon?
9: Well, I've always said from the beginning that Israel is not just wanting to pursue Hezbollah in Lebanon. This was something that they, by their own admission, had been preparing for about a year. Mm-hmm. And they had positioned all their tanks and bulldozers at the border in preparation for the eventuality of being able to launch this operation. So as far as I'm concerned, their ambitions are not just about Hezbollah, but they're also about acquiring territory in South Lebanon, which they've made very clear. And if you look at their security zone, which extends about 10 kilometers into Lebanon, and they've gone way beyond that, mm-hmm. The security zone encompasses all the oil and gas facilities that Lebanon may have in the future. And also it gives them access to the vital waters of the Litani River, which they've coveted for many, many decades.
1: I guess we should note Israelis deny they have territorial ambitions, insist this is only about security. You're offering a different view of their motives. But what do you think that this agreement is requiring them to do? What do you think is demanded of them for real here?
9: Well, legitimately, they have no right to establish a buffer zone in a sovereign country. It would be like Mexico coming into Texas and saying, okay, we're going to take 10 kilometers of your land and turn it into a buffer zone. And so therefore, reclaiming the complete sovereignty of Lebanese territory is primordial in any negotiations. Now, the Israelis are saying it's to protect the citizens in the north. Well, the best way to protect the citizens in the north is to abide by a complete comprehensive ceasefire where nobody fires at anybody. And I think this is what the agreement is trying to achieve between the US and Iran, is that there is a complete ceasefire. Israel has violated the ceasefire since that agreement at least 100 times. So it's very clear that they don't want to stop the aggression and activity in Lebanon.
1: Israel's ambassador in that interview that I played a clip from makes an interesting assertion. I understood him to say, actually, Hezbollah is the occupier. They're an armed group. They're not under the authority of the Lebanese government, and there they are. How do you think most Lebanese people view Hezbollah?
9: Hezbollah is a grassroots Lebanese movement composed of the Shia population, which is predominant in the south of Lebanon. They were militarized as a result of the successive invasions of Israel and were successful in pushing Israel out in 2006, when Israel had to retreat after 20 years of occupation of South Lebanon. It's been termed a terrorist movement because of its association with Iran, which was obviously, you know, on the sanctions list, and also, you know, obviously the target of this this war. But I think that things are going to change now, and I think that with Iran moving more into a space of legitimacy, international legitimacy, I think that the definitions will change.
1: What is the best case scenario for Lebanon here?
9: The best case scenario is that Israel complies in the first instance to retreat back to what they call their security zone, which is 8 to 10 kilometers, because right now they're occupying about 25% of Lebanon. If they retreat back to that, it'll be about 6% of Lebanese territory, at which point they can sit and have negotiations with the Lebanese about defining the borders, about the Lebanese army coming in and taking over certain positions, and about the disarmament of Hezbollah within a larger context of a national defense strategy for Lebanon.
1: Tracy Shamoun is a former Lebanese diplomat. She's in Beirut. Thanks for your insights.
9: Thank you.
2: The price of jet fuel is at its lowest level since the war with Iran began. NPR's Joel Rose reports on what that means for the price of tickets.
10: When jet fuel prices shot up this spring, airlines responded by raising ticket prices and fees. Now, fuel costs are coming back to earth. But don't expect the airlines to give those price hikes back right away.
11: If people will pay it, why would you take it back? I mean, if people are willing to pay an extra $5 to check a bag and there's no pushback, don't be silly.
10: Michael Boyd is a longtime aviation consultant. He says travelers have shown they're willing to pay higher ticket prices, at least so far. And Boyd says airlines face rising costs across the board, not just for jet fuel.
11: We have labor costs going up. We have operational costs going up at airports, et cetera. So in terms of looking forward to a future of bright, low $59 fares, that was on another planet long, long ago.
10: The average price for a gallon of jet fuel in the U.S. dropped this week to less than $3, according to the tracking firm Argus, down more than $2 per gallon from the peak in April, though still higher than before the war in Iran began.
12: So once again, we meet in challenging and unpredictable times.
10: Willie Walsh is the head of the International Air Transport Association, which represents airlines around the world. At the organization's meeting in Brazil earlier this month, Walsh said the high cost of fuel has already hurt airlines' bottom lines.
12: We expect average jet fuel prices to be 70% higher year on year, and that will add $100 billion to our collective fuel bill this year.
10: Walsh says that means wafer-thin profit margins for the global industry of just 2%. In the U.S. alone, airlines lost $1 billion in the first quarter of the year, according to the Department of Transportation. And even if the Strait of Hormuz reopens to shipping, airline executives say fuel prices won't return to normal overnight. That's particularly challenging for smaller carriers like JetBlue, which hasn't turned a profit since 2019. Here's Joanna Garrity, JetBlue's CEO, speaking with Bloomberg at the meeting in Brazil.
13: Even if the war were to end, we're not planning for oil prices to snap back overnight. We think it's going to be a longer protracted sort of unwind of the escalated fuel prices.
10: Average airfares have come down a bit in recent weeks, according to several tracking firms, but they're still up more than 20% compared to this time last year. Joel Rose, NPR News, Washington.
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4: And this is WNYC. Lots of subway disruptions and changes this morning. Plenty of subway systems skipping stops, so you may want to check before you head out the door. We're in the low 70s now with clouds. Going to be a warm one today with chances of showers and thunderstorms. Let's be careful. High winds.
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17: Live from NPR News in Washington, I'm Dave Mattingly. Hours after President Trump signed the deal to end war with Iran, Defense Secretary Pete Hegseth says the Pentagon is launching a six-month review of U.S. forces in Europe. He announced the move at NATO headquarters in Brussels. That's where Hegseth criticized some NATO allies for blocking U.S. forces from accessing their bases as the president pressed the war with Iran. Hegseth called that shameful. AAA says the cost of regular gasoline in the U.S. has fallen to $4 a gallon. The price has dropped 52 cents in the last month. The cost of jet fuel has declined to its lowest level since the war with Iran began. But NPR's Joel Rose says it could take a while before airline passengers see cheaper fares.
10: When jet fuel prices shot up this spring, airlines responded by raising ticket prices and fees. Now fuel costs are coming back to earth. The average price for a gallon of jet fuel in the U.S. dropped this week to less than $3, according to the tracking firm Argus. That's down more than $2 per gallon from the peak in April. But aviation consultant Michael Boyd says don't expect the airlines to give those price hikes back right away.
18: If people will pay it, why would you take it back?
10: Boyd says travelers have shown they are willing to pay higher airfares, at least so far. And airlines face rising costs across the board, including labor. Joel Rose, NPR News, Washington.
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4: On WNYC, low 70s with some clouds out there now. It's 8:32. Good morning. I'm Michael Hill. Lower Manhattan is already packed with Knicks fans ready to cheer on the team. The ticker tape parade at 10. WNYC's Brittany Krigstein is there now, and she joins us. Britt, we understand that police are now saying the pens there are full.
19: That's right, Michael. People have absolutely packed all of Broadway, seemingly. It's still quite early. It's only 8:30. The parade doesn't start till 10. But as you said, those crowds are dense, and police have said that they're not letting anybody else access those spectator pens. So if you haven't left home, stay there. You can stream the parade on multiple different sites.
4: And Britt, where are you right now?
19: Right now, I'm near Battery Park waiting to get onto a press truck. So they've corralled us all here. Supposedly, we're going to be getting onto these big trucks and rolling down Broadway. So we'll see what we can see from there. I'm sure it's going to be a sea of orange and blue.
4: Sounds like you'd be on the press float, as they call it there. Now, the gates have now opened. So describe for us what the security situation is like, Brent.
19: The security is tight throughout this entire area. We've definitely heard that some people haven't been able to get to work, fans, you know, waiting a long time to get through metal detectors. Police are checking bags. They're trying to make sure everybody stays safe, but it's also causing headaches, of course, for commuters and for people who are just trying to get a glimpse of Jalen Brunson.
4: And what are people telling you about? What are fans telling you there about this parade and this experience?
19: fans are extremely excited, of course. They've left all the headaches of getting here behind once they're actually on Broadway. They just can't wait to see the team and celebrate. This has been 5 decades in the making, Michael, and it's not lost on any of these folks. Even the little kids. Even the little kids understand, I think, the gravity and the history here. I spoke to one family. They got on the first ferry from Staten Island. They brought their Yorkie Diamond, who has blue and orange dyed on both of her ears, so she's ready for this. So everyone is just really, really excited once they're actually there, ready to see the parade.
4: WNYC's Brittany Krigstein at the parade. Thank you, Britt.
19: Thanks, Michael.
4: 72 with some clouds now, showers and thunderstorms, a high of 88. Be careful today.
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1: And I'm Steve Inskeep in Washington, D.C. Ukraine launched a new wave of drone attacks on Russia overnight, with the majority targeting Moscow. Here's the sound as some of the strikes hit, as captured on Russian social media. You can hear the buzz of the drones, the blast, the car alarms. It amounted to one of the largest attacks on the Russian capital since the Kremlin ordered the invasion of Ukraine more than 4 years ago. NPR's Russia correspondent Charles Maines is in Moscow. Charles, you're okay?
20: I'm just fine, Steve. Thanks.
1: Good, good. Glad to hear it. When we say this is one of the largest attacks, how large was it?
20: Well, Moscow Mayor Sergei Sobyanin said nearly 200 Ukrainian drones were basically shot down on approach to the capital overnight and into the morning, but acknowledged that several had managed to hit the city's main oil refinery. These videos, some of which we heard in your intro, circulating on social media, show drones repeatedly striking this facility, sending these large fireballs skyward and expletives tumbling out of many a Russian mouth. In one instance, an explosion sent the lid of a round oil container rocketing skyward. It really looked like something from a CGI effect in a movie.
1: Wow.
20: You know, I should add that Russian intercepts also appear to have played a role in some of the damage we've seen. For example, one drone crashed into a mega mall here. Another slammed into a high-rise apartment. Presumably, those drones were intended elsewhere. But even hours after the attack, you saw thick plumes of black smoke massed along the Moscow skyline. All four of the city's airports have suspended operations. So all in all, a real jolt to the city, and we're still waiting to hear about injuries.
1: So how does this attack on Moscow's main oil refinery fit in with the recent attack on another big city, St. Petersburg?
20: Yeah, I was in St. Petersburg for that attack, and it was similarly, we saw big plumes of black smoke over the city. In recent months, Ukraine has upped these attacks on Russian energy infrastructure in a bid to both dent the Kremlin's war chest, and also, I think, to bring the war that has ravaged Ukraine home to Russians as well. In a statement after these latest attacks, Ukrainian President Volodymyr Zelensky justified them as a response to intense Russian bombing of Ukrainian cities. He also painted them essentially as a message. It was time for Russia to end the war and enter into some form of diplomatic negotiations.
1: Any chance of that?
20: Well, probably not. You know, we haven't heard from Vladimir Putin, Russian President Vladimir Putin. He's actually in the city of Kazan today in Tatarstan, hosting a regional Asia conference. He made some comments early on in the morning that seemed to pretend as if this had never happened. But Russia certainly has been attuned to comments recently from President Trump that he wants to reengage on the Ukraine issue now that at least it seems for now the war with Iran has quieted down. In fact, a Kremlin aide said they're expecting White House envoys Steve Witkoff and Jared Kushner in Moscow in the near soon, although we don't have an exact date for that. But the aide put it, said it was really to explain the real picture from the Russian view of what's happening in this war, suggesting that somehow Trump was getting bad information from Europeans and this idea that somehow Ukraine had the upper hand. But meanwhile, we also heard from Russian nationalists who once again have said these brazen attacks that we saw today mean that, you know, Russia should punch harder, should use more powerful missiles to bring Ukraine to heel. Whether that takes hold with Vladimir Putin, we just have to wait and see.
1: Charles, thanks so much.
20: Thank you.
1: NPR's Charles Maines.
2: Americans continue to not feel great about the economy or about President Trump's leadership.
1: And the latest NPR PBS News Marist poll released this morning adds more data points to that discussion.
2: NPR political reporter Stephen Fowler has been reviewing the results. Okay, Stephen, so I'm going to take a guess and say, like many things in politics, Democrats don't like how things are going. Republicans pretty much like how things are going, and independents are somewhere in the middle. So how'd I do?
0: Wow, you're pretty much spot on.
2: Perfect.
0: Overall, President Trump faces the largest gap ever of people who approve of his job as president and those who disapprove. He's at 36% approval and 59% disapproval, basically where we were with the last survey that came out in early May. You've got basically every Democrat that disapproves, about two-thirds of independents, and one in five Republicans. Like previous versions of this poll, there are notable declines in different groups that helped Trump get elected in 2024. Gen Z Americans, women, those with a household income below $50,000 a year. Some of these changes are within the margin of error of the poll, which was conducted last week before news of the agreement between the U.S. and Iran, but it is still cratering numbers from February 2025. Case in point, back then, Trump had a net positive approval rating of 22 points among rural adults, but he's now 10 points underwater. And by a roughly 2-to-1 margin, Latinos disapprove of Trump's performance. It's everywhere.
2: All right, so that's how Americans feel about the president's job overall. Tell us more about what people are feeling about the economy.
0: It's even worse for Trump, and by extension, Republicans in Congress that are on the ballot this November. Only a third of Americans say they approve of how the president is handling the economy. That's lower than the lowest marks that folks gave former President Joe Biden, who, as you may remember, presided over an economy people did not feel great about. When specifically asked about the economy, only 34% of white Americans without a college degree say they approve of Trump's handling, down from about half in April 2025. And even though gas prices have dropped about 40 cents from this time a month ago, according to AAA, the cost of filling up continues to put a strain on budgets, people say.
2: Yeah, so there's a big picture displeasure with President Trump's performance and unhappiness with the economy overall. Answering those things are one thing. What about real world impacts of all this?
0: There are many economic factors working against Republicans this year, including the gas prices, high inflation, tariff policies, the war in Iran, although this survey was done before the latest memorandum of understanding that, as I understand, may or may not end things. In this month's survey, people were asked about summer plans and if costs had any bearing on things. Two-thirds responded yes. Another interesting question to me asked if folks planned on taking a summer vacation, and if not, why? About half of those who said no cited cost as a top factor.
2: Still plenty of time, though, before November and the general election. What does this data tell you about what's to come?
0: Well, it's obviously much too soon to tell, especially when there are still primary elections going on. But this sort of persistent pessimism about the economy that dates back to the Biden administration and is especially acute among independents sets up the following situation that strategists from both parties say could play out, where in key races, people who at one point supported Trump switch back to Democrats, who offer solutions to rising prices, and some of the most loyal Trump base opt to stay home.
2: All right, that's NPR's Stephen Fowler. Stephen, thanks.
0: Thank you.
2: There's a 24-year-old American striker wowing soccer fans all over the world. Florin Balogun pulled off a historic accomplishment last week when he became the first United States player to score multiple goals at a World Cup in almost 100 years. A century, that's a long time. We have a profile of him on tomorrow's Morning Edition. You can listen on your phone, over the air, on the pitch, or in the NPR app, or you can ask your smart speaker, play NPR. This is NPR News.
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4: It's Morning Edition on WNYC. I'm Michael Hill. New York City is planning to convert a long-abandoned stretch of elevated train tracks in Queens into a park. But the proposal has infuriated a group that wants to reactivate the train line instead. WNYC's Ramzi Khalife has a story from Southwest Queens.
3: I'm looking at an elevated set of train tracks in Ozone Park alongside Rick Horan. He's the head of a group called Queenslink that wants to bring a transit line back to the abandoned stretch.
5: We're a community-based organization that's advocating for the reactivation of the Rockaway Beach branch. It'll go from here in Ozone Park, 3.5 miles north to Rego Park, and connect up with the Queens Boulevard local subway train.
3: The track used to run Long Island Railroad service to the Rockaways until it was abandoned in 1962. It left behind a glaring hole in the city's transit map.
5: And Queens commuters have suffered the longest commutes not only in the city but in the country, and they deserve a break.
3: The plan calls to add 4 subway stations along the elevated line, with connections to the A, J, and M trains. But last month, Mayor Zoran Mamdani said he'd allocate $43 million on a different plan pushed by a competing group. That proposal would convert a section of the dormant tracks into an elevated public park, similar to the High Line.
22: It has become a blight in the community where garbage is regularly dumped, and it is just an unused, underinvested amenity.
3: That's Tamar Renaud. She's the New York State Director of the Trust for Public Land. Her group is backing the park plan, called the Queensway.
22: The idea of a rail versus a park has been a conversation for a long time. We have funding to create this park. It is completely designed now and ready to go.
3: The MTA studied the plan to restore transit service to the line in 2018, but the agency estimated it would cost about $6 billion and argued the price tag simply wasn't worth it. Mamdani's office says the MTA could still build a transit line down the road. If they do, the city would just tear up the new park. Still, some residents like Vanessa Sahadeo don't want a train or a park in their backyards.
23: Neither. This is the whole reason I love my backyard. It's very private. There's no subway.
3: Sahadeo has lived on 98th Street in Woodhaven for 26 years. Her backyard faces an abandoned LIRR station platform engulfed in trees.
23: If there's a train back here again, I would leave. I would sell and leave.
3: You'd sell and leave?
23: I would sell and leave, yeah.
3: In a city where things are constantly changing, some New Yorkers want things to stay just the way they are. Ramzi Khalife, WNYC News.
4: Early voting is already underway for primary elections in New York. There's quite a few congressional races generating interest, but there's also one statewide race. It's for the Office of Comptroller, the state's financial watchdog. WNYC's Jimmy Vielkind joins us to talk about the candidates and the issues. Jimmy, first off, who's running in this race?
24: Well, it's the current state controller, Tom DiNapoli, who's going for a 5th full term. And basically, he's running on his record. The comptroller oversees the state payroll, and the office has dozens of employees who conduct audits of government agencies. His office also oversees the state's nearly $300 billion pension fund, which pays out benefits to retired public workers around the state and the country.
4: And Jimmy, who's running against him?
24: Well, Michael, there are actually 2 challengers, Raj Goyal and Drew Warshaw. I'll start with Goyal. Goyal is a former state legislator in Kansas. He grew up in the Midwest, but he moved to New York about 15 years ago to start a tech company. One of his campaign pledges is to divest that big public pension fund from fossil fuels and also Israel bonds. Goyal says that there's no reason to be investing in climate change and what he describes as Israel's terrible war in Gaza. During a recent interview with Goyal, he said that DiNapoli should just be doing more with his office.
25: Democrats want fighters, not folders. And when I think about what is truly the embodiment of wasted political power, it's the State Comptroller's Office of New York.
24: The other challenger is Drew Warshaw. He's a first-time candidate, but he's held various roles in government, including at the Port Authority. He most recently has run an affordable housing company, and Warshaw says that pension money should be used to develop housing and alleviate the housing crisis. Warshaw has also called for those same divestments, just like Goyal, and he says that DiNapoli should rely less on outside money managers to take care of that $300 billion fund. Here's how Warshaw put it during a recent debate.
26: We do have power. It's right here. We just need to use it.
6: I will choose to build the housing we need, to lower our electricity costs, and to stop wasting our tax dollars on handouts to Wall Street bankers.
24: So both of these men say that they think they could get better returns on that pension fund while still making all these promised changes.
4: Jimmy, I'm wondering how DiNapoli is responding to all this.
24: Well, you know, as I said, he's running on his record. At one point in the debate, he called his challengers, quote, jokers. He said that they have an overinflated view of the office and what the state comptroller should be doing. Frankly, he got a little frustrated. Take a listen.
6: They ascribe powers to the state controller like you're the president, the head of the UN, and the Pope. That's not the job of state controller, guys.
24: So he sends out that pension fund is, well, really well funded. It beats its target return on investment. And, you know, I looked at data of public pension funds from all around the country, and New York's common retirement fund actually runs ahead of the average return for all those funds. So DiNapoli points to that to say he's done a pretty good job. He says he's gotten rid of many fossil fuel investments, but not all of them. And he does say that he's a supporter of Israel, but that the bonds don't represent an endorsement of Benjamin Netanyahu's government.
4: We're seeing lots of primaries where progressives are taking on Democratic incumbents, saying there's new energy. But is DiNapoli really vulnerable?
24: You know, I have the same question. There's obviously this energy in the party, but there doesn't seem to be much evidence that either Warshaw or Goyal are really catching on. Big progressive organizations and figures like Mayor Mamdani and the Working Families Party, they're sitting this race out. And I think that's pretty notable. I talked about this with Basil Smichel. He's a political strategist and a former executive director of the New York State Democratic Party. He says he doesn't think that DiNapoli is as vulnerable as he may appear on paper.
8: There clearly is a progressive movement that's gaining steam, and it's particularly true after the Mamdani victory. But DiNapoli is a well-loved Democrat in this state.
24: So DiNapoli does have the endorsement of Democratic Party leaders basically all over the state, as well as most of New York's labor unions and Governor Hochul.
4: One more race we'll keep an eye on. Okay, we will see who wins next Tuesday. That's June 23rd. WNYC's Jimmy Vielkheim breaking down the race for us. Jimmy, thank you.
24: Thanks, Michael.
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4: Marketplace Morning Report is coming up next, and then in 10 minutes at 9 o'clock, it's the BBC News Hour on WNYC. Let's check in with London and see what they're working on. Hello, London.
11: Good morning, WNYC. I'm Celia Hatton. Today, a deal's been signed stopping the U.S.-Iran war, but now talks on many tough issues begin. And will Israel play along? How to carry out a safe Ebola funeral, and how easy is it to get around ChatGPT's guardrails? That's BBC NewsHour, coming up at 9 on WNYC.
4: 73 and partly sunny, showers likely with mid-afternoon thunderstorms, partly sunny 88, wind gusts 30 miles an hour plus, could cause some damage.
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26: From Marketplace in Washington, I'm Kimberly Adams. We'll get to our story about electric vehicles in a moment. But first, moving the global markets this morning, the U.S. and Iran have signed that deal to end fighting, begin longer-term negotiations, and reopen the Strait of Hormuz. A quick check of the numbers. That deal is sending oil prices lower, with Brent crude trading at $78.53 a barrel. Dow, S&P, and NASDAQ futures are up in the 0.4 to 1.6% range, with the Dow future up 204 points, and the 10-year Treasury yield is down at 4.44%. Now, there's a new entry coming to the U.S. electric vehicle market, the Slate EV truck. Its base model doesn't have a radio, speaker system, or power windows, and the company behind the truck is highlighting its simplicity and affordability. Next week, we're going to learn just how affordable it really is when the pricing for the truck comes out. Some of Slate's marketing is geared towards rural and working people, but the reality is that driving EVs in those areas can still be a challenge. Marketplace's Caitlin Tan has more.
10: Mike Yin owns a few EV charging stations in Wyoming and one of the roughly 3,000 EVs registered here.
14: What does that look like for you driving around Wyoming? And do you have to?
10: We laugh because here, EV chargers are sometimes hours apart.
15: It just requires a little bit more planning. It'll take a little bit more of a detour.
10: Even with more rural charging stations, EVs aren't always a great fit, says Robbie DeGraff with Auto Pacific.
16: For your blue-collar workers that are depending on raising cattle or maybe harvesting things, you're going to need an EV that does offer more capability.
10: Battery range just isn't there yet. But DeGraff says the Slate truck is slightly edging in that direction.
16: People that maybe live in towns that they want to like run to the hardware store or go down to the beach and go surfing.
10: DeGraff says before people start throwing hammers and surfboards into their new Slate trucks, it'll have to be priced affordably, like under $30,000. I'm Caitlin Tan for Marketplace.
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26: Now for a check-in on Hollywood. The latest numbers from UCLA's Hollywood Diversity Report show studios are moving backwards when it comes to diversity for shows and movies on streaming platforms. But the audiences watching on those platforms, they're showing up for diverse representation on screen. The biggest streaming film of the year last year was K-pop Demon Hunters, and women of color in particular helped pull in major ratings. So why are studios pulling back? For more, we're joined by Dr. Michael Tran. He's a sociologist and co-author of UCLA's Hollywood Diversity Report. Good morning, Dr. Tran.
17: Good morning.
26: Let's dig into some of these numbers. Your report says Hollywood is backsliding on diversity, but that's not true for audiences. Walk us through what's changed.
17: First, diversity sells, so films and TV shows that tend to do the best are the ones that match the country's diversity. Even in today's climate, diversity is still where the market is going. But then we've also found that Hollywood has never really met the demands of the market and reflected the racial, ethnic, or gender diversity of the nation. And like you said, in the last couple of years, it's actually gone backwards. But in 2025, streaming films has basically gone the way of theatrical film and TV, where there's been this like backsliding in diversity over the last 2 years.
26: Right. It feels like in the past, streaming was a place where more diverse casts and crew were able to find some footing even when they couldn't on the big screen or in TV. Why is there this shift?
17: What we're seeing is a kind of lag effect of the same phenomenon in theatrical film and TV. There's a kind of like multi-year production cycle of what gets greenlit to what shows up on screen. So we're actually seeing the effects of things that are happening a few years ago. And a few years ago, Hollywood was going through what was called the Great Contraction. Much fewer films and television shows were being made. And one thing that we're warning against is that diversity is a market imperative. It shouldn't be treated as a luxury or something extra. And what we found is that Hollywood basically treated it as something extra. Diverse programming was the first thing to go.
26: Let's talk about a bright spot of the report, which was K-pop Demon Hunters. This animated musical becomes the most watched original film of all time on Netflix. What did the viewing numbers for that film tell you about audiences and studios?
17: K-pop Demon Hunters was really a juggernaut. We usually don't talk about individual cases, but K-pop Demon Hunters had this huge footprint on this year's streaming film dataset. The reason why it's in the streaming dataset is because it went straight to streaming. And part of what we hear about that is that some decision makers thought it was too niche for a traditional wide theatrical premiere. And I think this kind of offers a lesson. You take a movie that's about young women of color, it's music adjacent, etc. But the counterfactual to that is that in the last 3 years, the most watched films on streaming have all been animated, you know, musicals or music adjacent stories about young women of color. That's Encanto, Turning Red, and Moana. So I think overall, it's useful to look at K-pop Demon Hunters because it's a lesson that Hollywood has to reconnect with today's market, which is young, increasingly diverse, and female driven. And we have to think about how much money is being left on the table because of the disconnect that we're currently seeing.
26: Dr. Michael Tran is co-author of the latest edition of UCLA's Hollywood Diversity Report. Dr. Tran, thank you very much.
17: Thank you.
26: In Washington, I'm Kimberly Adams with the Marketplace Morning Report. 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
4: 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Hear coverage of the New York Knicks ticker tape parade and the ceremony at City Hall. Plus, what the results of this week's primary election signal about the upcoming midterm elections. That's the Brian Lehrer Show this morning at 10 on WNYC. Low 70s and partly sunny. Showers likely with mid-afternoon thunderstorms. Partly sunny and 88. Strong winds could cause some damage today. Let's be careful.
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2: Welcome to NewsHour from the BBC World Service. I'm Celia Hatton. Coming up, a basic agreement has been signed ending the war between the US and Iran. But the negotiations now turn to the really difficult issues. We'll get the view from Iran and Israel.
7: Honestly, I think that Netanyahu should do exactly what he wants to do and not be harassed by Donald Trump.
2: Moscow's hit by a massive Ukrainian drone attack. We'll speak with our Russia editor. Plus, researchers say it's way too easy to get around ChatGPT's guardrails.
18: The nature of the content is for some of the most extreme we have found, and it was achieved by just a single command, a single sentence, and the code itself wasn't even that malicious.
2: And a new phase for one of the world's most famous trees.
19: The major oak will continue to be a focal point of Sherwood Forest, not just culturally, but also ecologically.
2: Stay with us.
20: BBC News with Moira Alderson. Marine tracking platforms say at least four tankers have sailed through the Strait of Hormuz after Iran and the United States signed a memorandum of understanding on ending their war. Under the memo, Tehran is opening the strait and Washington is lifting its blockade of Iranian ports. The agreement also says Iran will dilute its enriched uranium stockpile under UN supervision. Here's our chief international correspondent, Lise Doucette.
27: When it comes to nuclear enrichment, the only real detail in this first framework is something they call blending down the 440 kilograms of uranium enriched to 60%, dangerously close to weapons grade. There is no mention of President Trump's repeated demand that Iran should ship all of its highly enriched uranium to the United States. And finally, I would point to the Strait of Hormuz. It will remain toll-free for 60 days, but then there will be a regional dialogue. And really for Iran, that's code for that Iran is going to, it's already working with Oman to impose some kind of fees.
20: Oil prices have fallen 3% after the signing of that US-Iran deal. Our international business correspondent Theo Leggett looks at the economic prospects.
3: Before the conflict, we were looking at prices of around $70 per barrel for Brent crude. Now they're at about $77. During the conflict, it peaked a couple of times at $118 a barrel. But it's not just about crude oil. Refined products, diesel, aviation fuel, liquefied natural gas. Qatar is one of the world's biggest producers of liquefied natural gas. It accounts for about a fifth of the world's supply. This stuff is going to take much, much longer because, remember, it's not just about reopening the Strait of Hormuz, but it's also about getting the ships that have been blocked in there for months out and then getting empty vessels in so that they can pick up new cargoes.
20: Violence is continuing in Lebanon despite the US-Iran memorandum, saying hostilities must end on all fronts. Lebanese state media says one person's been killed and another seriously wounded in the latest Israeli drone strike in the south. The Church of England has issued a formal apology to birth mothers and children affected by historical forced adoptions. Between 1949 and 1976, the Church helped run mother and baby homes, where unmarried women were often under pressure to give up their children, Duncan Kennedy reports.
5: Confirming to the Commons Education Committee that there would be an apology, Bridget Phillipson, who has responsibility for adoption matters, added that the Prime Minister would have more to say on what she called this shameful period. Addressing those affected, she said that the women would get the apology they profoundly deserved. The BBC first reported on forced adoptions 5 years ago. Those reports led to a parliamentary inquiry by the Human Rights Committee, as well as apologies from the Scottish and Welsh governments.
20: BBC News.
4: On WNYC, it is 73 with partly sunny skies at 9:04. Good morning. I'm Michael Hill. Police say an 18-year-old riding on a horse-drawn carriage has died after the animal broke loose from its driver in Central Park. It happened yesterday, just before 3. The Transportation Workers Union says the driver dismounted to take a photograph of his passengers, which they are not supposed to do. Two passengers, including the 18-year-old, were sent flying out when the horse suddenly bolted. Carriage horse driver Christina Hansen says she went to the scene to help the carriage driver.
6: He's very, very shaken up, so I'm not even entirely 100% sure what all happened, except that he's just beside himself. So he was glad to know that the horse is okay and we're taking care of that end of things. But right now our concern's with the customers.
4: The Central Park Conservancy says the deadly crash reinforces the need to ban the carriages. The city says all viewing pens are full for the Knicks parade. No one else will be allowed in the viewing area. They're also reminding anyone if you leave the viewing area, you won't be able to get back in. Police say there are no trains stopping south of Canal Street in Manhattan. Crowds are gathering at checkpoints around Lower Manhattan as fans try to get in place for that parade starting at 10. State Senator Zellner Myrie was among those who got up early to get there.
8: The train was packed, energy high. I feel amazing. It's going to be one of the best days of my life.
4: Lower Manhattan is closed to cars this morning as millions of fans are expected. You can watch a stream of the parade and ceremony on the mayor's Facebook, YouTube, and X. Lower Manhattan below Canal Street is closed to vehicle traffic this morning from the East River to the Hudson. Police also say no subways are stopping below Canal in either direction. 73 and partly sunny now. Showers likely. Should be okay for the parade out there with mid-afternoon thunderstorms, partly sunny in 88. Wind gusts topping 30 miles an hour could cause some damage.
21: Hello, I'm Celia Hatton. Welcome to NewsHour from the BBC World Service. The deal is done. The U.S. and Iran have both signed on the dotted line to stop their war.
22: Yes. Bravo.
21: That was President Trump signing the Memorandum of Understanding at a dinner for G7 leaders at the Palace of Versailles in France on Wednesday night. French President Emmanuel Macron leading the applause there. But now the clapping has stopped. Teams from the US and Iran are expected to face each other at the bargaining table in about 24 hours' time. And it's an eye-watering list of issues that remain on the table. How will Iran's nuclear program wind down? And how will monitors ensure that's happening? When will the 60-day negotiation period be over? And what will happen to shipping through the Strait of Hormuz? And the money issue. How much money might Iran receive in sanctions relief? And where will that money go? Well, it's a long list of questions. Let's try to get some answers. Let's go first to Israel now. Here's how some people there reacted to the deal.
7: I don't believe there should be a ceasefire. I think that they should finish what's going on. Honestly, I think that Netanyahu should do exactly what he wants to do and not be harassed by Donald Trump.
9: We would like to protect our country from other terror activities.
11: Even though we're in war and stuff here is bad and we have rockets firing at us from Iran, I hope that we will have peace.
12: Well, Alon Pincus advised Ehud Barak and Shimon Peres, who both served as Israeli prime ministers. He was also the Israeli consul general in New York from the year 2000 until 2004. He joins us live from Tel Aviv. Mr. Pincus, how is Israel going to be affected by this deal?
14: Oh, hi. Hello, Celia. Good to be on your show. Okay, back immediately back to your question. There's a straight answer, and the straight answer is that Israel's geopolitical position has been diminished, that this war and the ensuing agreement represent a strategic debacle as far as Israel is concerned, that none of the war objectives have been achieved, not even close, and that this would present a major challenge for Israel in the forthcoming years. That's one way of looking at it. The second is a more cautious political perspective, and that is, wait, it's only a memorandum of understanding. It requires

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4: It is WNYC in New York, the BBC NewsHour on WNYC, mid-70s and partly sunny at 9:31. The ticker tape parade celebrating the New York Knicks kicks off in 30 minutes, and Lower Manhattan is packed with fans ready to cheer on the team. The city says all viewing pens are full, and it's not allowing anyone else in the viewing area. But you can watch a stream of the parade and ceremony on the mayor's Facebook, YouTube, and X. WNYC's Liz Kim is at City Hall Plaza, where the ceremony will take place after the parade, and she joins us now. Hi, Liz. The Knicks ceremony is expected to be one of the biggest events City Hall has ever staged. What's it looking like there right now?
5: Well, Michael, this place is alive. And just to give our listeners a picture, City Hall is a nearly 200 or over, I'd say over 200-year-old building, but it has this huge plaza. And when you walked in this morning, you saw a sea of white. Why was it white? Because they had 4,000 chairs set up for the guests at this ceremony. And I will say we are maybe 2.5 hours away from when the ceremony is about to start. But people started arriving as early as 4 a.m. That's when the doors officially opened.
4: Among those invited on stage, there would be James Dolan, the Knicks owner. He doesn't always receive the same level of love as his team. What are you hearing about his participation?
5: That's right, Michael. He's been a lightning rod over the years. And, you know, he's not the most popular figure in New York, especially with elected officials for various reasons. But that was a question I put to Queensboro President Donovan Richards this morning when I saw him. He's a huge Knicks fan. And he said to me that one thing that sports does is it transcends politics. So he thinks this is a day where we put everything, all of our differences aside.
4: Liz, I'm afraid we're going to have to leave it there. WNYC's Liz Kim reporting for us. Thank you, Liz.
6: Later on Thursday, when they take on Qatar and Vancouver. Coach Jesse Marsh's team are looking to win their first ever World Cup game, which would also put them on the brink of qualifying for the knockout stages for the first time in the country's history. Our sports presenter Isaac Fannin asked Harjeet Joel, reporter for the Daily Hive, what she made of Jesse Marsh's lively news conference ahead of the game.
7: Yeah, Coach Marsh, he's always has a bit of banter, a bit of back and forth with the press, so he was in full form. It was finally good to be able to hear him talk because he had not spoken since post-match in Toronto after the draw, so it was good to hear from the gaffer.
8: There was so much noise going into that game in Toronto, and actually this week in Vancouver it's felt a little bit quieter.
7: Yeah, they've had that first match under their belt, and now they've moved across country to Vancouver, which is going to be their home base for the next two group stage matches. And if they advance to the knockout stage and they win the group, they'll be able to stay and play in Vancouver. So they have that sorted. They have their hotel sorted, their training center. Everything's really ready to go. So they just have to worry about the match against Qatar. So from that sense, there's a bit of relaxing and there's less travel, so they can focus on the match.
8: Well, I actually asked Jesse Marsh a question, so let's hear what he had to say, because I put to him that the team may well be playing in a game where they will potentially qualify for the knockouts.
9: Well, I mean, look, one of the things about the scenario right now in the group is even with a win, it's still in balance, right? In the balance. So I think our challenge right now is to really stay in the moment. And I know that sounds cliche, and I don't want to make random cliches here. But we are very respectful of Qatar. They have talent, and they have, and now if you add really that they have discipline and focus and confidence, this sets up to be a very difficult match for us. So we respect them, and I think that they're a good team. They obviously have a great coach. And so, you know, in all ways, we are expecting their best, and we're going to make sure that we're going to be at our best as well.
8: You asked him a really interesting question about the atmosphere here and what the pitch was looking like, and he came up with a pretty interesting response.
9: The roof is closed. It should be totally full. I know this is a football town, Vancouver. We've seen it many times before, and we expect this place to be rocking, man. Like, these guys will be ready to perform, and we want to make sure that Qatar feels not just the team, but the crowd.
8: So a bit of a rallying cry from Jesse Marsh. It's going to be a great game. I absolutely cannot wait.
6: Exciting times for Canadians. Well, sports presenter Isaac Fannin there in Vancouver, looking ahead to the Canada-Qatar match happening later today.

0: It's the Brian Lehrer Show on WNYC. Happy parade morning, everyone. This is going to be a different kind of show today. The parade for the Knicks is beginning right now, if it's on schedule, down at the bottom of Manhattan. We will go there live for the start in just a minute. We will also check in briefly in the middle of the show, and we will return to parade coverage around 11:45 this morning with the sports columnist and author Bill Roden. And together, Bill and I will take you through the City Hall ceremony with the speeches and everything, which is scheduled to start at noon. In between, we'll do other things, including keep an eye on the Supreme Court, which has an end-of-term decision day today. We don't know if the biggest ones we're expecting will drop this morning, but any of them might, like on birthright citizenship, temporary protected status, transgender athletes, and mail-in ballots, all with huge implications, obviously. We'll know which decisions in the next few minutes, because they start releasing those at 10 o'clock, and we will analyze any breaking Supreme Court news with law professor Kate Shaw, who's standing by. But here we go with the fun stuff. If the cell phones are working, part one, we're going to try now to go live to Lower Manhattan, where WNYC and Gothamist reporter Brittany Quickstein has been since around 6 o'clock this morning at the tip-off point of the parade for the NBA champion New York Knicks. Do we have Britt yet? Okay, we don't have Brittany yet. We had her a few minutes ago, but you may have noticed that a few people in Lower Manhattan are using their cell phones at the same time today. So we're going to try to get that connection to Britt. But listeners, we're going to bring you in on this too. We're also going to have Barbara Barker, Newsday sports columnist, with us from the top of the parade route, City Hall, in a few minutes. But listeners, I presume if you're listening now, you are not at the parade. So let's have a little ticker tape parade of the air. Here are a few of the ways we can invite you to participate. If you were at the parade today, what might you be chanting? 212-433-WNYC, 212-433-9692. If you were at the parade today, what might you be chanting? We're going to give you an example or two in a minute of some things that are not just "Let's go Knicks." If you have school-age kids, did they go to the parade? Did you let them cut? Tell us that story. What kind of conversation did you have, or decision-making process did you go through yourself as a parent? 212-433-9692. Now, if they went to school, is the school doing anything parade-related? One friend of mine with a kid in the system said their school had Orange and Blue Day earlier this week, the Knicks team colors, of course. Is your child's school doing anything like that today, or did they earlier in the week? Help us report that story. 212-433-WNYC, 212-433-9692. Kind of more conceptually, why do you think sports, mere games, can inspire this kind of emotion? That was our newsletter reader question last week. Some of the responses we got went like this. Regina on Staten Island wrote, "Why? Sports unite us. They are alive and real. We get to believe and be united." Carol in Toronto wrote, "There's nothing in this tough time that beats connection and the simple joy of a game." Sharon in Manhattan chimed in, "At the simplest, most basic level, sports move me because they are real, not virtual." So listeners, join our Knicks parade of the air on any of those things if you're feeling the vibe wherever you are. If you were at the parade today, what might you be chanting? 212-433-WNYC, 212-433-9692. If you have school-age kids, did they go to the parade? Did you let them cut? 212-433-9692. If they went to school, is the school doing anything parade-related, Orange and Blue Day or anything else? Or more conceptually, why do you think sports, mere games, can inspire this kind of emotion? 212-433-WNYC, 212-433-9692. Call us up or let those text messages fly. Now I think we have WNYC's Brittany Quickstein at the tip-off point of the parade downtown. Hey, Britt, can you hear me?
1: I can hear you. I hope you can hear me, Brian.
0: I can hear you. Set the scene for the radio audience. Where are you? What does it look like?
1: Well, it is, as you can imagine, a sea, and I'm talking a literal sea of people in orange and blue. Everywhere you can possibly lay eyes on, there are fans. I'm currently on top of a press truck, and the driver just got in. It's starting to rumble, so I think we'll be stepping off soon. I'm sure you can hear people cheering and yelling behind me. The excitement is really bubbling over. So it's just a matter of a few minutes now, and I think we'll be underway.
0: People have been predicting the biggest ticker tape parade turnout in New York City history. Can you tell if that's the case or if it feels like it might be the case, and especially given the predictions of rain?
1: It sure looks like everybody who plans to come here and then some are here unless they got turned away by the NYPD, because we did hear earlier that those spectator sections closed. That was maybe an hour and a half ago, so those filled up really early. The parade doesn't start until now at 10, so people had been here, they told me, since 4, 3 a.m. Truly insane crowd. The last ticker tape parade I covered was for the New York Liberty 2024. It was nothing like this. As excited as those fans were, these Knicks fans, it really feels like the entirety of the city is here.
0: Yeah, and we did live coverage of the Liberty Parade, too. So interesting that you were at both and you have that point of comparison. How is the weather? Has it been raining at all?
1: Just a few sprinkles here and there. Certainly not enough to dampen the mood.
0: Or to make people scatter toward covered spaces, I guess.
1: No, nothing like that. Nothing like that at all. People seem to be planted where they ended up. You know, if they were on Broadway, they certainly aren't moving, I think, come hell or high water at this point.
0: How do those pens work? People who may have gone to some parades in the past, whether a ticker tape parade down there or a Thanksgiving Day parade or anything else, may have just kind of shown up. I know I've done that in the past on Thanksgiving. What's the actual system?
1: This was nothing like I'd ever seen before here, Brian. People were sort of corralled into specific entrances, and they waited a while. I waited with maybe hundreds of people. Some said that they were there for 45 minutes. This was at 7 a.m., and they were let in just a few at a time to be screened through metal detectors and have their bags checked so they could even be next to the barricades on Broadway. So, again, just security measures unlike we've ever seen at this parade.
0: And people have been turned away because the pens filled up, so they just have to turn around and go home or go wherever.
1: That's
0: to watch
1: right.
0: The parade.
1: Go home, maybe go to a local bar or stream it. There are multiple different sites, obviously, broadcasting the parade. So, unfortunately, they won't be able to wave to Jalen Brunson in person, but perhaps get even maybe a better experience online out of the chaos.
0: Nothing like being at a bar at 10 o'clock in the morning. Who have you been talking to? Want to give us some examples?
1: Totally. So many different kinds of people, old, young. I think you mentioned about schools, you know, parents and the mayor maybe not letting kids officially skip, but it certainly seems like many kids are here. I spoke to 8-year-old Corey Jackson. She said she got up at 4:40 this morning, and she said she was exhausted, but she just couldn't wait to wave to the players. I spoke to some older fans, Patricia McLinley from Staten Island. They took the first ferry over here. She had her Yorkie Diamond on her lap on Broadway, and Diamond's ears are dyed blue and orange. So clearly a lifelong fans in that family. So just like I said, so many different people here, and really a microcosm, or really more than a microcosm at this point, of New York and New Yorkers and people who are just really excited about this event and the team.
0: Maybe we'll have to coin a new word for this parade, macrocosm. It's a macrocosm of New York and Lower Manhattan. Are you hearing different kinds of chants, Britt, as part of the merriment? You know, Newsday a little while ago posted this. Fans along the barricades of the parade route, many here since before sunrise, have begun to chant at anything they can. An MTA bus stopped to let off workers. Sanitation, the fans cheered, although it was unclear if the workers were actually employed by the Department of Sanitation. Later, a boy using a wheelchair was escorted by police down Broadway, and fans gave him a big round of applause. So are you seeing or hearing anything like those things that Newsday reported?
1: Those are great. I haven't quite heard that myself. Obviously, I heard a lot of Nixon Five and Jalen Brunson. Right now, it's hard to hear anything above the two different marching bands that are next to me practicing two different songs at the same time. But there, I think fans at this point would cheer for anything that anybody told them to. They are just so excited. You know, that group mentality. They're there. They're next to Broadway. They're going to see the

0: taking my call.
1: You have a story for us?
0: Yes, so I dropped my two daughters, ages 9 and 7, to the train station with my husband this morning because he was super eager to take them to the parade. That I was really worried about the crowds and getting lost, though.
1: That is a good dad, shepherding a, did you say 7 and 9?
0: Yeah, 7 and 9 year old. Well, my 4 year old's in preschool.
1: And were they into the games, your 7 and 9 year olds?
0: Yes, particularly my 7 year old. She's a huge fan. But we had that discussion, you know, the night before in our house, like, should they cut school? Because schools are still in session until the 26th here in Westchester. And then, you know, the worry about if they get lost, I put their phone numbers on their shirts and, you know, it was like a whole thing. But in the end, you know, I'm from Houston. I was born and raised in Houston. And I remember the energy of the city when the Rockets won back-to-back, 94-95. We were Clutch City, and I want them to have that memory for the Knicks, too. And we had the ticker tape parade and everything.
1: Did you tell the teachers that your kids were going to cut?
0: I wrote a very ambiguous note, an email to the school this morning, that the kids will arrive late today, midday, because they have to go somewhere with their father. But I'm sure, like, the cat will be out of the bag when they make it to school.
1: Zara, thank you very much for starting us off on the virtual Knicks Parade. We'll take more of your calls in a couple, folks. The Knicks Parade of the Air. Keep calling in with what you would be chanting out there or what your kids are doing today. When we come back from a break, and a reminder that we're going to have this surreal juxtaposition today of parade coverage and Supreme Court coverage if they drop any big decisions, which we are expecting they might any minute now. But we'll continue next with Barbara Barker from Newsday, who's at the top of the parade site at City Hall. Stay with us.
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Brian Lehrer on WNYC. We'll get back to your calls and texts with the Knicks Parade of the Air after we talk to Barb Barker from Newsday for a couple of minutes, because we don't know how long her line is going to last either at City Hall. But 212-433-WNYC, if you want to get in line and participate, 212-433-9692. Call or

0: you can text where there is never a line. Barbara Barker joins us from City Hall, where the ceremony for the Knicks will take place at the end of the parade. Newsday sports columnist Barbara Barker. And if you think this parade is just a New York thing, among Barb's recent articles is one called "The New York Knicks Have Turned Into America's Team." So, Barb, can you hear me?
1: Hey, Brian. Yes, I can. It's kind of a miracle. My phone has been going in and out. So we'll see if it keeps going in.
0: As was Brittany's downtown. I think a few people might be on their phones down there right around now.
1: It's true. It's crazy.
0: Want to set the City Hall scene for us? Anything happening there as the parade is starting to head toward you from further downtown?
1: They had people ran a bunch of people, like 600 people. From it looks like they stopped it, so I don't know if they beat it or whatever. But I think anything else in right now. Unless you have like an Uber special pass or something.
0: You are kind of cutting in and out. Well, listeners, stay with us. We're gonna give it a few shots here with Barb, especially because I want to get to her article on the Knicks turning into America's team. You wrote before the clincher, Game 5, that viewers across the country who would usually be pulling for the smaller market team were fully embracing the Knicks. Why do you think that is from Big Bad New York?
1: I think a couple of reasons. A, winning streak was a big person's game. And are not that big, and we were a small number. So guards, if a guard is a star, it is very appealing to a lot of fans, all right? Because they're like, it's just, incredible to watch. And especially this, he was playing Victor Wembanyama, who he...
0: Right. And listeners, I apologize.
1: Yeah.
0: We're going to try to keep working this. Yeah, she was talking about Jalen Brunson, a guard, a position that is relatively less kind of a superstar position than a forward or a center. Drawing all this love and standing out the way Jalen Brunson did and at only 6'2". I want to ask you something for the less basketball-obsessed people in the audience.
1: Sure.
0: Because you wrote about the attractiveness of the team effort that characterized the Knicks' playoff run. Is that not usually the case? I mean, basketball is a team sport.
1: Well, it is a team sport, but part of it, it's a team sport, but it's also a team. It's a superstars. The NBA markets its superstars, okay? The Knicks do have some superstars, but they don't have anybody who is like first team NBA, all right? And so that is a little unusual to have a bunch of guys who work really sort of well together. And I'm going to tell you, at the beginning of the year, I'm not sure they were that team. So they kind of became that team really in the playoffs, I think. They think clicked after and when they went on a 13-game winning streak. So that's the really big, huge names. Carl Anthony Towns is a multiple-year all-star, all right? But nobody else on that team. Well, Brunson is a multiple, but Carl Anthony Towns has been an all-star for a long time. But yeah. Other people, it's not like that. So that's part of it. And a lot of the complaint about the NBA today, it's why people love, which I don't, but a lot of people do love college basketball, this perception that college players are more of a team. And this team played three by Villanova. They've known each other since they were 18 years old.
0: I think we're going to have to let you go in a minute because I think it's just too hard for people to listen to. But let me try one more here because you just talked about the Knicks becoming this team, this real unit over the course of the season, not necessarily starting out that way. last fall. So do you have any thoughts about the coaching? Because kind of like Brunson as a player, the reputation of Coach Mike Brown was really, really good, but not necessarily superstar caliber. Now everyone says he did such a brilliant job of making adjustments, especially beginning early in the playoffs after the Knicks had lost a couple of games, and he gets so much credit. Are you on that bandwagon? And if so, what do you say about Mike Brown and what he did this year?
1: A foot and a half on that bandwagon, all right? So I think he did a good job. I think when they let go of their coach at the end of last year, it was kind of shocking. I don't know what would have – he did a great job. I have nothing to say but good things about the job he did. Some of the things he did were really, really pro. Like when he put into Game 5, I don't want to get too much into basketball, but Jose Alvarado, who's a New Yorker, who everyone loves, doesn't play that much. He put it in. He energized the team. That is something maybe the previous coach would not have done. So he made some really, really good decisions. And he's also a, you know, more of a he relates to players maybe a little bit different than the last guy, than Tom Thibodeau did, who I thought was a very good coach too.
0: Yeah. Well, since your line stabilized a little bit, I'm going to try to extend by one more.
1: And I
0: wonder if you, as a career sports writer, ever ask yourself the question we put out in our newsletter last week and read some responses from before, why people care so much. You know, you can think about this while we listen to this clip of Mayor Mamdani, who was on the show on Monday after the Saturday night clincher, and he said this about being moved as a sports fan.
2: I think whether we're talking about the finals or whether we're talking about the World Cup, you see how so much of this game, which it is such a critical part of people's lives. And I know that there are some that try and diminish sports as if a distraction, but sports are also a fulfillment of oneself and one's vision for the world around them. And what was one of the more beautiful things that I've seen over the course of this finals run was how it was something people enjoyed together. So many people were looking to be a part of this alongside those that they knew and those that they'd never met before.
0: Mayor Mamdani here on Monday. Can you relate to that, Bob, or want to add anything to it?
1: Yeah, and I'll add this to it. And this is something sports writers think about all the time, actually, all right? So I really think what he said is true. And what I will add to that is it's even more in this time because there is nothing which, you know, all our media consumption habits are fractured. Where we shop is fractured. Where we go, there's not that many things that you do as a group, all right? This live sports is the one thing. That's why athletes get paid so much money right now because they can charge more than anything else because it's the one thing where people are watching. They have to watch in real time and they can't, like, you know, tape it and go through your commercials, right? And not watch them. So it is the one thing that, and I think people are dying for community right now. I mean, all we hear in politics is, look at the game where the mayor was there also with Donald Trump, both cheering for the same team, all right? If that doesn't tell you something about this team, I don't know what does.
0: Not in the same section, as the Mamdani people were quick to point out. Barbara Barker, Newsday sports columnist. Barb Barker, thanks for some time amid the mayhem and doing a real job. Thanks for joining us.
1: Okay, I appreciate you. Thank you so much. Bye-bye.
0: Back to the Knicks Parade of the Air. Here is John in Jackson Heights. You're on WNYC. Hey, John, thanks for your patience.
3: Yeah, hi. Can you hear me?
0: Yep, we can hear you.
3: Hello?
0: Yes.
3: Okay, good. I would see Jalen Brunson and chant MVP. I would see Dolan and say, sell the team. And for the rest of them, I'd go, let's go Knicks. By the way, I thought your previous, that woman, she was spot on with her analysis. In February, the Knicks did not look like, at times, like anywhere near a championship team, and they really came together. But my point is, I've seen all three Knicks championships. I was 14 in 69, and then in 73, I was 16. I remember them. But if you asked me in 1973, hey, John, when do you think the Knicks are going to win again? I would have said next year. Mm-hmm. I would not, if you showed me a picture of myself the next time they won, I would have said, no way. You know, 70 years old, that I had to wait that long, I would not have expected it. But,
0: John,
3: let's go Knicks.
0: Let's go Knicks. John, thank you very much. And if he goes back to 70 and 73, I think Hinda in Morris County may go back even further. Hinda, you're on WNYC. Can you hear me?
4: Yes. Hi, Brian. Yes, I'm 83 years old. I can top the last caller a bit. Thanks for taking my call. I was a working class kid in Brooklyn, and when I was 12 years old, I was so joyous when the Dodgers won the World Series. I adored them. I went to their games with my favorite uncle, a New York City cab driver, and then they broke our hearts by leaving for L.A. I've had a good life, but I have not let another team into my heart until the Knicks, because they have brought our city together. I see joy in my city. I see us celebrating grit and decency. Jalen Brunson embodies both those qualities. I am ecstatic that my city and our country is experiencing this kind of joy, and my thanks to Mayor Mamdani for his apparent love of our city. I live in New Jersey, but I am you can't take the Brooklyn out of the girl. So thank you, Knicks. Thank you, New Yorkers.
0: That is awesome. Hinda, let me ask you one follow-up question. When the Dodgers broke your heart by leaving New York, did you then become a Mets fan when, you know, they became the new National League team in New York in the 60s?
4: Well, first of all, I could never go over to the Yankees because that would be being a traitor.
0: I didn't even ask
4: and
0: that
4: the
0: question.
4: And the next couldn't cut it. They just couldn't cut it. I tried to watch sports, but I couldn't. I mean, I was 12 years old. I knew the numbers of all the players. I mean, my God, the Dodgers integrated baseball with Jackie Robinson. What a phenomenal team. We loved them. And then they went to the fancy people from our point of view, in L.A., right? And the Hollywood fancy people. That's the way it felt to a working-class kid in Brooklyn. So I could enjoy some sports, but I never let a team into my heart the way the Knicks have come in. And now I will go to whatever game I can afford to go to, even at my age, and even with a walker.
0: Hinda, thank you for sharing all of that with us. That was awesome. And joining our Knicks Parade of the Air, Quayle in South Orange, who I think wants to pick up on my question to Barb Barker about the coach, Mike Brown. Hey, Quayle, you're on WNYC.
5: Hi, Brian. Oh, my gosh, I'm excited to be here. I'm at home. I'm not at the parade. I wish I was. Saturday night, I watched the game in New York City, and it was just awesome and amazing. But I wanted to talk about the coaching staff. So oftentimes, there are a lot of unsung heroes, and a lot of people may not know them, right? And so I just wanted to pick up on, I've been watching the games preseason up into the chip, and if you look at the coaching staff behind Mike Brown, he had a supporting cast that was just stellar in the basketball community. You know, people like Maurice Cheeks, old veteran players, Mark Starks. He had a lot of AAU coaches and former basketball players who had great runs, you know, in the NBA, as well as the owners, you know, and the owner, you had Leon Rose, but you had also William Wesley. So, like, this was a whole village of people making, you know, this historical moment happen. I just want to shout out those unsung heroes that, you know, are not being talked about every day.
0: Quayle, great one. Thank you very much. Call us again. Alan Melville has a sports ticker tape parade memory, I think. Al, you're on WNYC. Hello.
6: Today.
7: Oh, no.
6: Anyway,
0: Al, can you hear me?
6: They want me to
0: stay
6: live on this.
0: Come on, Al. I know you're talking to somebody in the back.
6: Hi. One thing, my father was alive for the 1970 championship, and he loved it. He loved Walt Frazier and Bill Bradley and Willis Reed and everybody, Dave DeBuscher, and of course, I think Stallworth was the fifth one. And but he died during the 73 season, just before they won the championship. So I've always, you know, felt, you know, bad in this way, you know, dedicating it to him. But one little side thing, my son, who's now 40, when he was 10, 30 years ago, when the Yankees won the championship, I said to the principal of his elementary school, I'm taking my son into the Yankees parade, and he said, and I just don't want him, I don't want to lie about it. And I told him, I always told my son that. And he said, oh, that's fine. He said, and he first of all laughed, and he said, just stay away from the 30 other kids who've got really bad colds today and are probably there too.
0: Good. And, so, or you could have used that as an excuse. You could have told the teacher or the principal, you know, I hear a lot of kids who are sick today. I'm going to keep my mine out as a precaution. But that's great. And do you have, that was the 1996 Yankees parade. They hadn't won the World Series in a long time going into 96. Do you have any memory from your kid at that parade once you got there?
6: Oh, yeah. He was thrilled, you know, and he, I had a, because it was so, crowds were so big, I actually put him up, held him up on my shoulders, you know, because it, you know, which was not not a big, you know, and then I had a step so he could see, you know, because, you know, he was short, you know, at that time, you know.
0: What are you doing being a Yankees fan in Melville anyway? Isn't everybody on Long Island for the Mets?
6: My brother went to Fordham. And he went to every opening day.
0: In the
6: and
0: Bronx.
6: He got my son to be a Yankee fan when he was like two.
0: Thank you for chiming in. We really appreciate it. All right, for now, that's our next ticker tape parade of the air. We're going to come back to it near the end of the show. But because I think this might be fun for some of you, here's some ticker tape parade history from history.com. This is from a page they have called Seven Things You May Not Know About Ticker Tape Parades. I'm just going to read a few of them. But number one says, the first one was impromptu. While ticker tape parades are now meticulously scheduled, we certainly know that about today, the first was anything but. On October 28, 1886, during a parade honoring the dedication of the Statue of Liberty, employees threw ticker tape from office windows along Broadway to join the celebration, giving the tradition its name. Number two, they aren't just for sports teams. And you probably know that, but the ticker tape parade is most closely associated with New York sports teams, but that wasn't always the case. Athletes were not honored until 1924. And before 1999, the parades primarily celebrated world leaders, military veterans and astronauts, as well as achievements in exploration, aviation, and science. This portion says the astronauts of Apollo 11 were honored in 1969 following their moon landing. So are the Mets in 69, though John Lindsay, the mayor, then suspended parades after that. We'll get to that. Theodore Roosevelt welcomed back from his year-long African safari with a parade, Nelson Mandela, Albert Einstein, Pope John Paul II, John Glenn, Amelia Earhart, Queen Elizabeth II, John F. Kennedy, among the many individuals honored with parades. And then here's an interesting piece of trivia. Polar explorer Richard E. Byrd has been honored more than any other individual, receiving three parades, according to History.com. The first came in 1926 after his flight over the North Pole. He was celebrated the third time for his flight over the South Pole and for leading his first Antarctica expedition. This History.com, which is the History Channel website, by the way, tells us that ticker tape is no longer used. Maybe you know this. As stock exchanges transitioned to electronic displays in the 1960s, ticker tape fell out of use and was replaced by shredded paper and confetti. And finally, the most material ever thrown for a parade, I didn't know they kept that record, was in 1945, following the Allied victory over Japan. In 1945, more than 5,000 tons of paper, confetti, cloth, and other materials rained down on New York City, the most ever used in a ticker tape celebration, roughly 100 times the amount generated by the average parade, it says. Also, the New York Post says the largest estimated crowd for past parades was nearly 5 million for the 1991 welcome celebration for returning Gulf War troops. Other Big Apple parades, including for the Apollo astronauts in 69, astronaut John Glenn in 62, General Douglas MacArthur after his dismissal by Harry Truman in 1951, and Charles Lindbergh in 1927 after his famed flight, drew around 4 million people. in a pop. So there's a little ticker tape parade's history. And I'll add that the Knicks, some of you know this, some of you do not, did not get a parade when they won, either in 1970 or 73. There are various theories as to exactly why. But after Mayor John Lindsay was reelected in 1969, he stopped throwing them. Theories are that he didn't think they were worth the expense or was concerned about security in an era when riots were more common or just wasn't that into sports. He did hold smaller ceremonies for the Knicks in those years. So there's a little ticker tape parade history. Thought you might find some of that fun. And we'll continue in a minute with the surreal juxtaposition today of parade coverage and Supreme Court coverage and more. Stay with us.
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0: By the way, I meant to say as we were ending that parade segment that we will return to the parade at 11:45 for live coverage of the ceremony at City Hall. Sports columnist Bill Roden will join us right around 11:45. The ceremony itself is scheduled to start at noon, and we're going to bring you the speeches and the whole thing with our coverage as we return to the Knicks parade at around 11:45 this morning. Then on tomorrow's Brian Lehrer show, it's Juneteenth. It's a national holiday. It's a Friday, but we are going to be here and do the show live to honor the day. We're going to have Georgia Senator and Reverend Raphael Warnock. We're going to talk about Georgia and national politics, of course. We're about to talk some about Georgia politics with our next guest right now. But Reverend Senator Warnock has a new book called The Crooked Places Made Straight, Reflections on the Moral Meaning of America. So Senator Raphael Warnock and more on the Juneteenth Brian Lehrer Show tomorrow.

0: Brian Lehrer on WNYC. And now that primary season is close to ending in the midterm elections, let's talk to New York Times political reporter Reed Epstein, who's been covering some of these races. We'll focus on two crucial Senate contests, mostly, where the nominees have now been determined, Georgia and Maine, and look at the bigger picture of the fight for control of Congress. Hey, Reed, thanks for joining us. Welcome back to WNYC.
1: Good morning, Brian. I must admit I was rooting for the Spurs in the finals, so I hope that doesn't mean you kick me off the show.
0: That's our segment with Reed Epstein from the New York. Do you come from Texas, or was there some, you know, were you a big Wemby fan? Or
1: well, so I grew up a Bulls fan in the 90s, and so I'm constitutionally...
0: Anybody but the Knicks.
1: Anybody but the Knicks in Detroit, I'm for.
0: So before we get into the results of these two particular primaries, which were so interesting and fraught even afterwards going forward toward November, set the bigger scene for us. Primary season is almost over, and the nominees are locked in for many of the races that are going to decide control of the Senate. What were you watching for, big picture, heading into this stretch?
1: I mean, there's a couple of things to look for. One, on the Republican side, is does President Trump still carry the juice in Republican primaries that we have seen from him over the years? And while he's become quite unpopular overall, has he remained popular enough to swing Republican primaries? And for the most part, that the answer is yes. There have been a few high-profile Republican primaries for governor in Georgia, for governor in Iowa, where the Trump-endorsed candidate has lost. But in the contest for the Senate, where Trump certainly has the most to gain or lose, he's had a pretty good record.
0: Yeah. So let's talk about Georgia, where Trump, as you were just indicating, had mixed results in the Republican primaries. As we focus on the Senate, Representative Mike Collins won that Senate nomination. He was Trump's pick. So tell the rest of the country, who is Mike Collins and how did he gain the endorsement of the president over his Republican opponent, who was also a conservative member of the GOP?
1: Well, the endorsement came very late. It came after midnight over this past weekend, just before the primary runoff. And so it was too late to put the endorsement in any advertising or any mail pieces to voters. And it felt like a lot of these Trump endorsements do. It felt like he endorsed the person he thought was already going to win. The opponent in this race was a man named Derek Dooley, who had not run for office before, was a former college football coach. And most importantly for him, a childhood friend of Brian Kemp, the governor of Georgia. And Kemp had put his political machine to use.
0: Whoops, this is the connection I didn't think we were going to have a problem with today. But did we just lose Reed Epstein? Reed, are you there? Control room, do you hear me? Okay, you hear me. Okay, audience, you hear me. So I'm not sure what happened to Reed Epstein. We'll reconnect his line. In the meantime, we're going to play a clip of John Ossoff, the Democratic senator from Georgia, who's now been renominated, who Mike Collins, who we were just starting to talk about after he won the Republican primary, is going to be facing off against. Reed wrote an article the other day, which we'll get to, I presume we'll get his line back, about Ossoff becoming a national figure and there even being 2028 presidential buzz about him. So here's a clip of John Ossoff, 47 seconds from his Facebook page posted on April 13th. This clip is called Mar-a-Lago Mafia.
2: And while our national power and wealth are squandered and families are made to pay more for everything, rest assured, the Mar-a-Lago Mafia are finding ways to profit. Because of course they are. The Financial Times reported, quote, Pete Hegseth's broker looked to buy defense fund before Iran attack. A company owned in part by Eric and Don Jr. has been pitching Gulf monarchies on its drone interceptors. Jared Kushner's already on the Saudi payroll to the tune of $2 billion, and he's been soliciting billions more from princes and sheikhs across the region while leading negotiations on Iran.
0: So there's Senator Ossoff from his Facebook page, a Facebook post back on April 13th. Reed Epstein, New York Times political reporter, is back with us now. Reed, I think the universe cut you off there for being a Spurs fan.
1: I'm sorry about that.
0: Is that message, like in what we just played, which is very much, you know, anti-Trump, anti-Trump administration, national politics, landing with Georgia voters in the Senate race who may be more concerned about affordability like people are most places, I don't know, or is that mostly playing to an audience outside of Georgia?
1: Well, for Senator Ossoff, he needs it to play to both. Certainly, he's been doing about every 6 or 8 weeks or so, he does these big rallies in Georgia. And his team uses the video footage of those rallies to generate clips that have wound up rocketing around the internet to much praise from Democrats around the country. And those have wound up raising lots and lots of money for Senator Ossoff. He's raised some $80 million already in this campaign, more than any other Democratic senator running in this cycle. In Georgia, the message is about the corruption of the Trump, not just of the Trump administration, but of the broader system that has led us to this point in American politics. So it's the Trump family, it's Republican donors, it's all the people in the Trump orbit who are, in Senator Ossoff's telling, getting wealthy, while middle class people are seeing gas prices go up, they're seeing their rents go up. They find it harder to, they find real estate prices going up, and most of their lives getting more expensive. And so that is the story that he is telling, is of sort of a well-connected and elite members of society and the government who are doing well, while normal people are not.
0: A lot of our listeners, no matter where they are, will probably remember just how contested Georgia has been in recent elections. Certainly in 2020, it was one of the states that Trump claimed with no evidence was rigged. Brian Kemp, the Republican governor, and Brad Raffensperger, the Republican Secretary of State, refused to put their thumb on the election results, putting them in hot water, obviously, with Donald Trump. And then Ossoff won. Was it Ossoff or Warnock, one of the Georgia senators, won in a runoff or
1: late count? They were both in runoffs in 2020. If you remember, the rules in Georgia, if no one gets to 50% in the general election, they have a runoff a few weeks later. And so in the runoff was actually in January of 2021.
0: Right.
1: And the two seats determined majority control of the chamber that year. And so it was a huge amounts of money that were spent on both of those races. And Ossoff and Warnock wound up winning just by a hair after Trump, in part, he had been arguing the election had been rigged. Yeah, at one point, he almost encouraged Republicans not to vote in the primary because he was in part of his effort to sow distrust in the election. And Ossoff and Warnock both won. And then Warnock won another runoff after a general election in 2022 for a full term. And now Ossoff is on the ballot for re-election for the first time since 2020.
0: So just some indicators of what a swing state Georgia has been. So how do you see this race shaping up between Ossoff and, you know, I think as your line dropped a little while ago, you were describing Mike Collins, the congressman who just won the primary for Senate. He's got Trump's endorsement. What do you think this is going to be like between now and November?
1: Well, it is certainly true that Ossoff is the most endangered Senate Democrat running for re-election. This will be an extremely expensive race. Georgia, if you talk to the Ossoff people, they swear up and down it remains a red state. It will be very hard for him, they say. And really all that Mike Collins needs to do is to say that he's with Trump, and that will get him pretty close to the finish line. It did not work for Herschel Walker in 2022 against Warnock. Trump's numbers are much worse now than they were in either of the two previous years that we talked about, in 20 or 2022. And Ossoff has been generally well received in Georgia. He does not come across as sort of a fire-breathing progressive in a way that would alienate some of the moderate Republicans who have voted for him and voted for Democrats in the past. But it is not a safe blue seat by any stretch of the imagination. And we have seen Ossoff sort of perform that way and conduct himself that way. He doesn't attach himself to the sort of the more progressive ideas in the party. And he frankly doesn't do a lot of the sort of national media circuit that we see other ambitious Democrats who might have their eye on 2028 doing. He's not a regular on the podcast circuit. He doesn't do a lot of cable news. He rarely does extensive interviews with journalists from outside of Georgia. And he is seen at home and in Washington as somebody who is very focused on his state and on both the issues and constituent services that matter in Georgia.
0: By the way, I can't resist but to throw in one very sweet random ticker tape parade text that we just got a little late from a listener. Listener writes, "Would love if you mentioned Van Cliburn, the Texan pianist who won the Tchaikovsky competition in Russia in the 1960s, and he was given a ticker tape parade, the only classical musician to be given a ticker tape parade." So that's a good one to throw in, just saying. Your article on John Ossoff from yesterday is headlined, "This Senator is an Internet Sensation. Is he running for president?" Now, he's only 39. Is he running for president?
1: Well, not right now. Nobody's running for president right now, and except for a handful of sort of the extremely thirsty Democrats, most of them will not even admit to be thinking about running for president. Ossoff has given no indication that he wants to run for president. In private discussions, in on-the-record interviews, he has sworn up and down that he is not interested and won't do it. The real answer is we don't really know, and it will depend on how he does this cycle. Barack Obama swore up and down. There's a famous interview when he was on with Tim Russert on Meet the Press where he said he will not run for president. We see how things change for a lot of these people, a lot of sort of ambitious and talented politicians. If he were to win re-election and win by a significant amount in a critical battleground state, the calculus could change for him. But at the moment, he has said that he will not do it.
0: Listeners, we can take some phone calls and texts for New York Times political reporter Reed Epstein, particularly on the two states primaries that he's been covering lately, Georgia and Maine. So up and down the East Coast. Anybody from Georgia listening? I know we get calls from Georgia sometimes and occasionally from Maine. So anybody want to weigh in on what you're looking for in that Collins versus Ossoff race in Georgia, and the Collins versus Plattner race in the state of Maine, that other Collins, Susan, 212-433-WNYC. Any partisans on either side in either contest, you are welcome to call in. Particularly interested in a way in Plattner supporters in the state of Maine, because he's gotten so much kind of scandal-oriented press around the country, but obviously he's stoking a lot of passion among a lot of Democrats in Maine and around the country, because I think he's one of those sort of new-face Democrats who represent something very real to a lot of people around the United States. So call in on Plattner versus Epstein, also Plattner versus Epstein. Plattner versus
1: Collins. I'm also not running for anything, Brian.
0: If nominated, you will not run, and if elected, you will not serve. Susan Collins versus Plattner in Maine, and Mike Collins versus Ossoff in Georgia. Anybody from Georgia or Maine listening right now, and other people can call or text as well to comment or question on these races, 212-433 WNYC, 212-433-9692, with Reed Epstein, political reporter for The Times. Here's one text that has come in. We admire John Ossoff. He has excellent media production skills and is the only political figure who appreciates the deep intelligence of trees. Maybe you can explain that. Many of his political ads feature footage from the woods. Check it out yourself. It's truly inspiring. Have a great day. Is that about anything you know?
1: I don't know that he has any more respect for trees than anyone else. I feel like now that we no longer send press releases by a fax, most of these people are better for trees than they used to be a generation ago.
0: In New York City, Mamdani rose in part by knowing how to use social media. The clip we played, I think this is when your line was down, but the clip we played of Ossoff was from his Facebook back in April on this sort of Mar-a-Lago mafia, as he called it in that. Do you think he's particularly effective at using the internet in general, social media in particular?
1: I mean, he is doing a very different thing from other Democrats that people talk about when they talk about leaders of the party. He holds these rallies and his team, Ossoff, remember, is a documentary filmmaker by trade. And so he knows and his team know how to produce content that will zip around the internet. And they do it in a way of it through these rally speeches he's giving. You know, if you think about other Democrats who are going on podcasts or Alexandria Ocasio-Cortez does Instagram lives or sort of selfie videos that they post. Ossoff doesn't do any of those sort of newer methods of communicating with folks. It's very old school. And in that way, you know, a lot of people who see him think it reminds them of Obama a little bit, because remember the way Obama came into people's lives was through these speeches at the National Convention in Boston and then during his campaign, his 2008 campaign. And it was clips of those speeches that really galvanized support for him. And Ossoff is doing, it's a bit of a throwback in that sense, how he is reaching people. And a lot of people who see him, it reminds him of the sort of Obama spirit, even down to the stylized O that he uses as his campaign logo.
0: Listener writes this question: has Ossoff's constituent services been strategic, that is, trying to shore up votes but also peel off or win over voters who traditionally vote Republican? I guess this listener means by, you know, offering meaningful constituent services to Georgians.
1: I think that's right. I mean, in reporting the story that ran this week, among the paragraphs I got cut that left on the cutting room floor, I spoke with a conservative talk radio host in Georgia named Martha Zoller, who's very, very influential among Republicans. And she said that Ossoff, even among her listeners, it's hard to find people who don't like Ossoff personally. She herself had had a passport issue that his office was able to solve for her. And while she and others may disagree with him on policy, that he's broadly well-liked. And part of that is that he does have this reputation in the state of having strong constituent services and being helpful to people who need it, need help with the government in one way, shape, or form.
0: This is WNYC, FM, HD, and AM New York, WNJT, FM, 88.1 Trenton, WNJP, 88.5 Sussex, WNJY, 89.3 Netcong, and WNJO, 90.3 Toms River. 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Another quick reminder that we will have Nick's parade live coverage. It's really live coverage of the ceremony that will take place at City Hall at the end of the parade. That'll start at 11:45 during the show this morning and go as long as the ceremony goes. They think it's going to be about an hour. All right, let's transition to the Maine portion of this discussion now that we've been talking about Georgia for a while. And we're going to let Suzanne in Philadelphia kick this off. Suzanne, whose daughter lives in Maine. Hi, Suzanne. You're on WNYC. Hello.
3: Hi, Brian. Thanks for taking my call. This is secondhand from my daughter. They do live in Portland with two small grandchildren. And my daughter and granddaughter were just visiting me 2 weekends ago, and we were talking about the race. And she was livid, as was her husband, how Plattner was being undermined and maligned, as she said. And she said, Mom, we're not buying it. She said, we believe that this is mainline Democrats that just don't want to have his voice out there. But they will not fool us. We know that he's a person for the people, and we are ready to get rid of Susan Collins. So that's from my daughter and my son-in-law and several of their friends. So I think he's got a really good chance.
0: Suzanne, thank you very much. Here's a text that says, regarding Plattner, all of my friends and family in Maine, old and new school progressives, are sticking with Plattner. Many have met and campaigned for him and feel he is trustworthy. The general consensus is that the revelations about his being a bad boyfriend are a smear spearheaded by his Heritage Foundation employee X. So you want to fact check that last text for us and tell people who are not from Maine, what exactly is real as far as you could tell around, you know, these revelations about him and how it's going down with voters there so far?
1: Well, I mean, a couple of things are true at the same time. Graham Plattner has quite clearly lived a very complicated life since he left the military. He has said himself he abused alcohol. He was not a great boyfriend to many of the women he dated. He has denied there was ever any sort of physical abuse, as alleged by at least one of the women who spoke to my colleagues. But he's also a first-time candidate who sort of burst onto the scene with a progressive message, but was personally completely unvetted. And a lot of these revelations that have come out about him, about his tattoo, about his relationships with women, about things he'd posted on the internet, these are part of his life that are not helpful to winning a statewide office. They are things that certainly our listeners, family, and the texter who said that progressives are sticking with him, that is most certainly true. Progressives do seem to be sticking with him. But to win in Maine, he needs more than progressives. He is going to need people who have voted for Susan Collins in the past to support him. In 2000, when Collins last won re-election, Joe Biden won Maine and Collins won by 8 or 9 points. And so there clearly have been a lot of voters in Maine who are willing to vote for Democrats for one office and Susan Collins for another. That is the universe of voters that will be critical to determining whether Plattner or Collins wins this race. And what we have not seen from Plattner up to this point is any real effort to reach out to those voters in the middle in Maine. He has stuck to his progressive message. He has fought back against a lot of these stories that have come out about him and argued, as your listener did, that they are smears from either Republicans or mainstream Democrats who didn't want to nominate him in the first place. But the fact of the matter is they do exist, and they're probably not helpful in winning over sort of the median voter in Maine in a Maine Senate race. Who probably has voted for Susan Collins many times over the years.
0: And here's a little clip of what Plattner said to our NPR listeners on All Things Considered on June 1st about his attitude toward the voters who have heard those stories that we've been referencing.
4: Well, I think it's mostly forgiveness. I mean, because when I explained it, I just pointed out that, look, I've not always been who I am today. I grew up in the infantry. Things that are seen as virtues there are generally not seen as virtues in the normal world. And then I had to struggle with how do I come out of that and integrate back into society. And I think a lot of people recognize that the ability to transform, the ability to change, is kind of just a normal human trait.
0: So what's the best reporting on the tattoo? you know, somehow my impulse is to think, come on, here's this guy running, you know, as a left wing of the party, progressive. He wasn't ever actually identifying with the Nazis, was he?
1: I mean, no one thinks he's a Nazi, and certainly his politics through the years are not consistent with someone who would call themselves a Nazi. But he did get this tattoo, and he had it for 17 or 18 years, however long he had it. And it wasn't until he started running for office that...
0: Right. But the explanation that I've heard of the tattoo from others who think that it's overblown as an issue is that lots of military people in lots of contexts have gotten similar looking tattoos. And yes, some Nazis used it, but so did a lot of other militaries around the world. And it has a much more general meaning. Can you fact check that?
1: Well, I think the question is, what did he think it was?
0: Right.
1: And he has said he didn't know. One of the women who talked to my colleagues for our Time story have said that had heard him refer to it as my Totenkopf, suggesting that he, in fact, did know that it was a Nazi tattoo. And one of the women, and the same woman, had herself referred to it that way months before the stories broke in the press about the tattoo. And he had, you know, he told Chris Hayes when he went on MSNBC, MS Now, that he was confused about why she knew it was a Nazi tattoo before he did. And so a lot of this story is sort of in the realm of confusion and gray area, and his explanation for it, frankly, has not made a whole lot of sense given the rest of the facts that have been out there.
0: Here are some interesting texts coming in about Plattner. One says, yes, Plattner has acknowledged misogynistic behavior in the past. However, Susan Collins, now they're coming in fast, and that blanked off my screen. But however, Susan Collins supported and voted for Brett Kavanaugh, who is a misogynist. She needs to go, says one voter. Another says, I am not a Mainer, but I have family in rural Maine who, unlike me, are lifelong Republicans. Their anti-incumbent and anti-Trump feelings have become so strong they have no intention of voting for Susan Collins. Another listener asks, would Angus King speak out? That's the other senator from Maine who's an independent. Or do senators in the same state always keep their distance from each other? And one other, critical of Plattner in a different way, says, I find it astounding that the Democratic Party could not find a more suitable candidate than Plattner, who presents himself as a typical thuggish Republican like Trump. That's the one that I find the most interesting, actually, right? Because this aggressive persona, aggressive against Trump and the Republicans, is very conscious, right, in terms of one way that the Democrats are trying to fight back?
1: I mean, that's what Plattner's doing as a candidate is no accident, certainly. And he, you know, if you go back a couple of months, he ran Janet Mills, the two-term governor of Maine, out of the primary when she was not able to raise money in her campaign against him. And it's true, there, if Plattner had been running against someone who was not the 78-year-old choice of Chuck Schumer, the Maine primary might have looked a little bit different than the runaway that it became. But that was not the circumstance that presented itself. Plattner became a bit of a sensation in Maine. He has a campaign that has more volunteers than any campaign sort of in recent memory in the state. And, you know, in the general election, given where Trump's approval numbers are, if he spends the next 5 months saying that Susan Collins is with Trump, he will probably have a pretty good chance of winning, given how people in Maine feel about Trump at this moment.
0: Yeah, and also I guess it represents a different kind of strategy than we usually see, really from either party, which is that if you're in a swing district, or in this case a swing state, you try to run somebody who's more toward the center, you know, on the traditional premise of trying to attract the swing voters. We're certainly seeing that in New York and some of the primaries for Congress, where if the district is actually competitive, a relatively more centrist candidate tends to win. In the reliably Democratic districts, then there's more competition between somebody from the left and more somebody from the center-left. But in Maine, where Susan Collins is this centrist-ish Republican, the conventional wisdom would be to put up a centrist-ish Democrat, but Plattner is from, you know, the more to the left wing of the party to try to win based on turnout rather than acceptability to the center. Am I stating that correctly?
1: I think you're pretty close there. I mean, the other thing that's different about Plattner is after becoming the Democratic nominee, he hasn't made any effort to run to the middle. Usually when we see these sort of hard-fought primary races, particularly with Democrats where they're fighting over the progressive voters who participate in primaries, once they win, there is typically a noticeable tack back to the middle to try to not cede all of that space to the other party. And we haven't seen that with Plattner since he became the nominee or since Janet Mills dropped out. And that is really leaving Collins some space to campaign as sort of the bring home the bacon moderate senator that she would like Maine voters to view her as. So, you know, just the other day she was asked by a local reporter in Maine if she regretted her vote to confirm Brett Kavanaugh to the Supreme Court. And her answer was no. And then she followed up by talking about how she voted for the three liberal justices on the Supreme Court as well. And so she's clearly trying to have it both ways in the

0: November Reed, thanks a lot.
1: Thanks, Brian. The Bulls will be back soon, I'm sure.
0: Oh, and the Spurs. I suppose you think Wemby is a clean player. We'll do that conversation another time. Thanks a lot, Reed. Listeners, before we get to the news, there's an event I want to tell you about coming up next week with our friends at On the Media. It's on their series about FEMA, the Federal Emergency Management Administration, and how it's become a political football. OTM host Michael Loewinger is going to be in the green space at WNYC on Wednesday next week, June 24th, with our former WNYC colleague Nancy Solomon and a former FEMA official for an in-person conversation about the series. It's going to be a great event, I think. So if you're free next Wednesday, Mike is doing amazing work since he joined Brooke Gladstone as co-host of On the Media. Next Wednesday, June 24th at 7 o'clock down in WNYC's green space. 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Now it's time for the latest news with Michael Hill. Hey, Michael, what's happening?
2: Good morning, Brian. We are talking about the Knicks ticker tape parade celebrating the New York Knicks NBA championship. It is underway amid throngs of fans who are downtown cheering on the team. The festivities are also being streamed live on the mayor's Facebook, YouTube, and X. WNYC's Liz Kim is at the plaza at City Hall this morning where the ceremony will take place at the end of the parade, and she joins us now. Hi, Liz. The parade is making its way towards you right now. What are things looking like there?
3: Well, you can already start to hear a little bit of the roar of the crowd, but inside City Hall Plaza, the party has already started, Michael. There are two big jumbotrons here, so people can watch the parade. Right now, I am staring at Center Street. That's the east side of City Hall, and there are throngs, I would say thousands of people, lined up towards the mouth of the Brooklyn Bridge, just trying, straining to get a glimpse of the show.
2: Well, tell us about some of the people expected to perform. Go ahead, Liz.
3: Every elected official has been invited. I just saw AOC walked in several minutes ago, and she's here dressed in full Knicks regalia. The tickets were pretty much evenly divided between both City Hall and the Knicks and MSG organization. So there were a total of around, I'm told, 4,000 seats. And those are hard seats.
2: Wow.
3: Some of them are even assigned. And I think we'll expect to see a lot of VIPs. I saw, you know, the movie star John Turturro. He was already dancing while watching the parade. You know, I'm told Spike Lee is coming. Alicia Keys, who's going to be performing Empire State of Mind, has already arrived. And she is in City Hall. Inside City Hall, it's just brimming with performers who are just kind of loosening up and waiting for their moment to go on stage.
0: Hey, Liz, it's Brian. You mentioned AOC coming to these ceremonies. Obviously, Mayor Mamdani is going to preside. We've been hearing so much about the Knicks championship, bringing the city together for once in our lives. Things aren't polarized, that kind of thing. Are any Republican elected officials coming? I realize there aren't many in New York City per se, but Nicole Malliotakis, Vicky Palladino, maybe Mike Lawler's come down, you know, from Westchester, Rockland, and other places up there as he's running for re-election. Seeing any of them?
3: Well, it's funny that you should ask that, Brian. You know, just as I got on, I saw former New Jersey Governor Chris Christie walk in through security. And my answer to that is yes. You know, people have told me that what's so great about sports is it's bipartisan. So I would expect to see some Republicans, especially longtime Knicks fans. You know, the mayor has made it clear this is a time for the city to come together.
2: You know, Liz, I'm curious here. You mentioned former Governor Chris Christie. I'm wondering, how do people score an invite to this ceremony?
3: Great question, Michael. So, like I said, it was pretty much divided between the Knicks organization and City Hall. And, you know, for people who work for the city, for maybe the staff of elected officials, this was sort of the hardest ticket to get. It is the hottest ticket in town. And I

0: reported yesterday that there were even some commissioners who were told that they would not be able to come. Now, we should know the mayor elected to invite members of the public. He reserved 600 seats for the public that were obtained through a lottery.
1: Mm. And is Governor Hochul there by any chance?
0: I have not seen her yet, but she is expected. One thing they haven't done yet is release a list of the speakers. Of course, we know the mayor will speak. I ran into his speechwriter early this morning, and I really tried to get something out of him, a theme, but other than saying that it would be celebratory, that's all he would tell me.
1: Well, we'll be looking forward to the ceremony coming up live on the Brian Lehrer Show this morning. WNYC's Liz Kim live there at City Hall Plaza. Liz, thank you. Other news this morning, Knicks owner James Dolan says he's accepted an invitation to the White House on behalf of the team after their first NBA championship since 1973. Dolan, a longtime associate of the president, confirmed the news in an interview on a New York radio station yesterday.
2: Right. He is a friend. I've known him for 30 years, and I'm very proud to bring the team to the White House. Yep.
1: Trump is a native of New York City, of course, but he was loudly booed at MSG when he attended Game 3 of the Finals. That's the only game of the series the Knicks lost, and it broke their 13-game playoff winning streak. We have a tornado warning in effect until, looks like it just expired for central New York. A tornado watch till 3 o'clock this afternoon for multiple counties in central New York, not in our area. We're in the low 70s right now, some scattered showers. Showers likely today with mid-afternoon thunderstorms, partly sunny, a high of 91. Wind gusts topping 30 miles an hour could cause some damage. Michael Hill, WNYC News.
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7: It's the Brian Lehrer Show on WNYC. Good morning again, everyone. And yes, live parade ceremony coverage starting at 11:45. I think we will get to hear Alicia Keys sing. Which song did they say? New York State of Mind, one of those. And we'll hear the mayor present. We'll hear the Knicks, who are going to speak. So that parade coverage starts in about 25 minutes. Meanwhile, the Supreme Court is now issuing decisions on major cases as we head toward the end of June and into the first days of July, as each year. And we've recruited some of our most diligent legal eagles to stand by and watch out for those cases, which are released mostly on Thursdays and mostly at 10 a.m. And some of the major cases that we're watching include birthright citizenship, temporary protected status, transgender athletes, and mail-in ballots. There are also two major cases concerning the Second Amendment, and the Supreme Court did issue a ruling on one of those cases this morning. It's called United States versus Himani. The court addressed whether denying gun ownership rights based solely on recreational marijuana use violates the Second Amendment. So joining us now to discuss how the court came down on this, what legal precedent it might set, and to preview at least the other Second Amendment case in front of the justices is Kate Shaw, professor at the University of Pennsylvania Carey Law School, co-host of the Supreme Court podcast Strict Scrutiny, and a contributing opinion writer with the New York Times. Kate, always great to have you on Decision Days. Welcome back to WNYC.
8: Hi, Brian. Thanks so much for having me.
7: So let's cut right to the chase. Does the Supreme Court think that recreational marijuana use is reason enough to deny somebody a gun permit?
8: It does not, and it does not think that unanimously. So this is one of the rare cases in the big kind of end-of-term rush where the justices basically agree. So as you said, this is just about an hour ago the opinion in Hamani came down, and again, the court basically unanimously, there are a couple of concurring opinions, but they all agree with the bottom line, which is that this law that prohibits gun possession by individuals just because they're users of marijuana is unconstitutional under the Second Amendment.
7: So is this a coalition of justices who want to support people's rights who use cannabis and justices who want to support people's right to own guns at almost any cost?
8: And this is the sort of unusual convergence of those, potentially. I mean, I think this is actually, given how expansively the court has read the Second Amendment and its right to keep and bear arms in recent cases, really for the last two decades, it's hard to see this case coming out any other way. If you have this very central constitutional right, it's hard to see the government being able to infringe it on the basis that it did here. So basically, this is a federal law that has lots of, you know, it prohibits people from possessing guns in a bunch of different categories. And some of them the court has actually, even in this new Second Amendment era, upheld. So a law, say, prohibiting individuals convicted of domestic violence crimes from possessing firearms. But here there's a provision that prohibits the possession of guns by individuals who are unlawful users of controlled substances. And Hamani, in this case, was somebody who had a gun and admitted that he used marijuana about every other day. And that was the entire basis for the feds charging him with possession of a firearm. And the court basically said, under this historical method that we use to decide whether gun restrictions can survive, but also given the kind of contemporary status of marijuana, right, which is, of course, decriminalized in many places and many Americans are regular users of marijuana, there isn't a sufficiently strong government interest in keeping marijuana users from having firearms, nor is there real evidence that regular users of marijuana are very dangerous as gun owners. And for those kind of both historical and practical contemporary reasons, this basically unanimous court strikes the law down.
7: Right. Some of the particulars of this case, which I haven't followed, but from what I've read, and you can correct me if any of this is wrong, are that in 2022, Ali Hamani, who's a Pakistani-American citizen, had his Texas home searched by the FBI for suspected terrorism-related activities. He cooperated with the agents, pointed them to a firearm that he legally owned, as well as telling them that he used marijuana every other day. That's the quote that I saw, every other day. And so the government attempted to prosecute him under a law that makes it a crime to be an unlawful user of a controlled substance. So there was, I guess, the Texas context is that they don't have legal recreational marijuana or didn't in 2022, and that was part of the hook.
8: Yeah, and it, you know, it is still unlawful for the most part under federal law, despite the decriminalization in many places. So he, you know, he did admit to use of marijuana. And you said, Brian, correctly, there was this kind of terrorist investigation backdrop, but none of that resulted in criminal charges. The only criminal charge was based on his having the gun, which he had lawfully, and admitting to this every other day use of marijuana. And the court basically says, well, you know, it sort of puts aside the kind of larger context of this maybe terrorism investigation and said the charge itself is just about this unlawful use. And, you know, it uses this historical method. It's kind of an interesting opinion where the court says, well, you know, in order to sustain, to uphold a gun law, the government defending the law has to show that it's consistent with the tradition of regulating firearms. And what the federal government had pointed to here was these old laws targeting, quote, habitual drunkards, and said, well, government has targeted people for intoxication. That's not really different from targeting people who are unlawful users of marijuana. And Gorsuch, who writes the majority opinion, basically says, no, no, no. So first of all, talking about kind of the history of regulating intoxication, he basically says at the founding, everyone drank all the time. So he actually quotes scholars saying things like John Adams took a tanker of hard cider with breakfast and James Madison consumed a pint of whiskey every day.
7: This was in the opinion today?
8: In the opinion, yep. Drawing on scholarship about the kind of drinking habits of the founding generation. And I mean, to be clear, like water wasn't that clean then. So sometimes alcohol was actually a better, safer thing to consume. So there's reasons people drank so much. But basically the point Gorsuch is making is these laws were targeting serious, serious drunkenness that really incapacitated people. And that's not necessarily the case with an every other day user of marijuana. And also those drunkards laws were about things like civil confinement, not disarmament. And so the historical analog just doesn't work for the court. And then there's the kind of contemporary backdrop, which is, again, lots of state-level decriminalization. The feds haven't totally decriminalized, but they have moved away from enforcement, and they have downgraded some marijuana from Schedule 1 to Schedule 3. And given that, you know, like millions of Americans regularly use marijuana, the federal government just can't say habitual users, even if it's, you know, unlawful under federal law, are so dangerous that that use can be used to extinguish their gun rights, which the court, its majority, thinks are really kind of central core constitutional rights protected by the Second Amendment.
7: But in the ruling, from what I saw, Justice Gorsuch emphasized that this decision is, quote, a narrow one.
8: Yes.
7: We do not address efforts to ban addicts or those presently intoxicated from possessing a firearm. What's the distinction he's trying to make?
8: Right. So this is just this kind of the admission of unlawful use, which is the sole basis that the federal prosecutors used. That itself is not enough, but that doesn't mean the federal government cannot prevent people who are currently under the influence of illegal drugs from possessing firearms. And the kind of question of addiction sort of raises potentially distinct constitutional questions, because criminalizing status as opposed to conduct is something that is at least constitutionally suspect, if you have an addiction. But the court basically says we're putting those to one side and just narrowly ruling that this unlawful use prong of the federal law, that can't be the sole basis for disarming someone or for prosecuting them for unlawful possession of a firearm.
7: Interestingly, also, the majority points out that the federal government recently moved some marijuana products from Schedule 1 to Schedule 3, meaning categorized as less dangerous controlled substances, and it uses that against the government's own argument. But in a footnote, the court explicitly says the felon in possession ban and the ban on people committed to mental institutions, gun ownership ban, if you're a felon in possession or if you're committed to a mental institution, those are not in doubt. So can you explain the felon ban issue for us and why the court decided not to touch it this time, or even refer explicitly, affirmatively, to the fact that it's not touching it?
8: Well, I think it's right that it's not touching it here. The court says that explicitly, but I wouldn't say it's not in doubt, because that's another provision of law that says individuals convicted of felonies are categorically prohibited from firearm possession. And there have been a lot of challenges kind of making their way up to the Supreme Court and various federal district courts and appeals courts by individuals convicted of things like nonviolent offenses who are challenging their prohibition from firearm ownership or their convictions for firearm ownership based on their previous convictions for other nonviolent offenses. And I think they're, the court, I don't know how to kind of game out what the court would likely do with those challenges when they're before the court. Lower courts have gone different ways. I mean, this court is really committed to the Second Amendment, and I think might be willing to say that at least some kinds of crimes, conviction for certain kinds of crimes, should not render you ineligible from gun ownership. And so I think the court was just saying this case of its own force doesn't invalidate any other, conviction because somebody's a felon in possession. But I wouldn't say that those laws are, totally free from doubt when the court does have a chance to decide them.
7: Interesting. And listeners, we can take comments and questions for UPenn Law Professor Kate Shaw, also co-host of the Supreme Court podcast Strict Scrutiny and a New York Times contributor. And it can be about this particular case that the Supreme Court ruled on this morning, or it can be about other cases. We have a few minutes before we go to parade coverage. And I mentioned at the top some of the big ones that we are still expecting. And here we are on June 18th. The end of the term is supposed to be the end of the month. And, we don't have it yet on birthright citizenship, temporary protected status, transgender athletes, mail-in ballots. We're still expecting all of those. Maybe, Kate, they just didn't want to rain on the Knicks parade, literally, by doing a super heavy release today, even if they have it? Or do you think that's reading too much into the timing and their awareness of what's going on in lower Manhattan?
8: There's a, you know, there's a bunch of New Yorkers on that court. You know, you got Kagan, you got Sotomayor. I mean, people who, I guess not as many as there used to be, but it's a it's a strong New York contingent on the Supreme Court. So maybe they did want to give everybody the space to focus on this wonderful celebratory day for the city. But they really are backloading the big opinions, and they always wait until the last week or two of June to issue the most consequential and the most decisive opinions. And you know, there's a reason for that. The justices are going back and forth with their draft opinions. The dissents are responding to the majority opinions. Sometimes they are tweaking or refining their claims or arguments in response to their colleagues or adversaries on the bench. And so that they're just not ready. You know, they're not like holding them and releasing them sort of piecemeal for no reason. They just are actually finishing the opinions. But it does feel like an unusually backloaded kind of final stretch of the court's term.
7: So listeners, anything for Kate Shaw at 212-433-WNYC. Just so I remember to get the phone number out, for those of you who don't have it on your speed dials, 212-433-9692. Call or text. Here's a text. Listener asks, wasn't the gun ownership and drugs the law under which Hunter Biden was convicted?
8: You know, that's a great question. And I actually think that the focus was the addict as opposed to the unlawful user provision. Remember, we talked about there's a unlawful user currently intoxicated or addicted. And there were Second Amendment arguments that were floated in that case. So I don't think that, as I said, that kind of like this addict provision is totally free from constitutional doubt. But of course, that's a case that the Supreme Court never weighed in on. So that the fact that a lower court, whether there's a guilty plea or a conviction in a lower court, does not necessarily mean the Supreme Court would ultimately agree with the way the statute is being used. This is just the case that kind of came all the way up. But I think that's, I could be misremembering, but if I'm not mistaken, it's the slightly separate, although very closely related provision that was at issue with Hunter Biden.
7: Here's an NBC News version of covering the ruling this morning. Supreme Court rules government cannot restrict gun rights for casual drug use. The justices cast a blow against a federal law that bars users of illegal drugs from possessing firearms. President Joe Biden's son, Hunter Biden, was convicted under the same law. So maybe it was a different aspect of the same law is what I think you're suggesting, but that is making it into the headlines. I see a Fox News one that also refers to Hunter Biden's case relevant to this ruling. So interesting. Justice Ketanji Brown Jackson joined the majority, but then wrote separately to say the whole Bruin framework, gun rights framework, that's combing through founding era laws, like from the 1700s, to evaluate modern gun regulations is unworkable. Can you explain what Justice Ketanji Brown Jackson was getting at?
8: Absolutely. And this is a point that she has made in other cases. So as I was saying, this kind of directive to look to history, directive to courts, to look to history to decide whether a current gun regulation is constitutional, she thinks is just a fundamentally kind of doomed errand, and that it's fatally flawed in that it kind of ties current regulators today to the conditions of the past, where guns looked really different, the kind of violence that gun owners could commit looked really different. Obviously, you know, mass shootings were not, neither the fact they didn't happen, the guns that could have committed them didn't exist. And so to suggest that regulators are so constrained in what they can do to respond to this epidemic of gun violence by what regulators of the past did, she just thinks is like a profoundly misguided endeavor. And Gorsuch tries a little bit to respond to that in the opinion for the court, basically saying, no, we're not requiring there be some perfect historical twin in order to uphold a current gun regulation, but we're asking in broad terms what regulations of the past looked like, and also why kind of government, state or local or federal in the past decided to regulate in the way that they did. And that was the reason there was this kind of parsing of the differences and the similarities to these kind of habitual drunkards regulations. But she basically says that this case, Bruin, which had to do with the New York regime for requiring a license to carry a firearm and actually showing some need for that license. I mean, the court struck that regime down and basically said every state has to basically license individuals who want to carry firearms, subject to some very narrow exceptions, kind of a parallel to the federal ones that we were just talking about, individuals convicted of felonies or committed to, say, mental institutions. But otherwise, if you want a firearm license under this Bruin case, you get one. You need to be given one by your state. And she just says that the method, not only the outcome in that case, but the method that it directs courts to use is fatally flawed. And so she goes along with the outcome here, and maybe that's the kind of, you know, different justices agreeing with the outcome for kind of different reasons, a rationale, but she is not willing to basically keep quiet about just how misguided she thinks the entire enterprise of the court's gun cases really is.
7: David in Stockton, New Jersey has a question about this. Hi, David, you're on WNYC.
9: Hi, Brian. Thank you for taking my call. My question for the professor is this. When you get a background check now to buy a firearm, you have to fill out an ATF form. And on that form, it specifies that marijuana use is illegal under federal law and then asks you if you are a user or not. So being that it's a crime to falsely fill out a federal form, before the ATF issues new ones, what is somebody to do if they're going to do a transfer?
8: That is a great question. I presume that ATF is now going to redo its forms because this is no longer going to be a disqualifying box check. I am a little bit reluctant to dispense legal advice on, live on air, but I guess I would probably say to make a note that references Hamani and that says, under the court's current cases, the possession of or the regular use or illegal, sorry, unlawful use is the language in the statute of marijuana is not disqualifying for firearm possession. If you even can check that, if there's a way to provide some kind of notation. But I guess I would say if it's possible just to wait for the ATF to produce some new forms, that might be the safest. But certainly the way a decision like this gets implemented is it just trickles down through federal regulation and paperwork. The caller is right about the kind of underlying thrust of the question, which is that box, no longer under this ruling disqualifies you from, lawfully possessing a firearm under federal law.
7: Thanks for the interesting question, David. Jessica in Manhattan, you're at WNYC with law professor Kate Shaw. Hi, Jessica.
10: Oh, hi. Thank you for taking my call. It's really off subject, but when I heard the discussion of felonies and gun ownership, it reminded me of convicted felons, I believe, are not allowed to vote, which to me has always been a real problem. And I wonder if the professor is aware if there are any cases about that, or does she think it's worth launching a case like that? It seems to me that people who are convicted of felonies are really denied the chance to vote, and forever. I mean, Florida might have done something about that, but I just wonder where we are with that in the country.
7: I think that's state by state, right, Kate? In different states, if you committed a felony but you served your time, you get your right to vote back. But how would you answer the caller's question?
8: Yeah, I think it's a great question, and it does highlight this distinction. So you're totally right, Brian. It's very much a state law, sort of state by state. Florida had the, one of the most extreme felon disenfranchisement laws in the country. The Florida voters enacted a provision that provided broad re-enfranchisement, but that hasn't been implemented fully. But there are states where you actually, even if you're currently incarcerated, can vote. So there's actually an enormous range in terms of what felon disenfranchisement looks like across the states. There have definitely been constitutional challenges. If the right to vote is fundamental, it feels as though a state law that forever bars you from exercising that fundamental right might be unconstitutional. The Supreme Court, in a case called Richardson versus Ramirez in the 1970s, basically shut down those arguments. But there are other creative arguments that have been made and that have succeeded in various ways in the lower courts, challenging aspects of disenfranchisement. And then there have been, efforts to use democracy and have the voters actually act to provide broad restoration of voting rights. So, I think that the caller identifies something really profound, which is the court feels much more protective of the right to own a gun than the right to vote in this moment. And I think that is quite misguided. But I think that's, if that was a kind of a subtext of the question, I think that is really insightful and an accurate characterization of where. Yeah, and it is, I think, where the court is, and to my mind, it's profoundly problematic. The court has been underprotecting the right to vote in all kinds of ways, not just when it comes to disenfranchisement, and I think arguably overprotecting gun rights against reasonable regulatory efforts to, you know, enact common sense gun restrictions.
7: There is one more Second Amendment case still pending this term called Wolford versus Lopez out of Hawaii. I see that gun rights challengers have nicknamed the state law there the vampire rule. So let's see if I got this right. Hamani is about who can have a gun, and Wolford is about where they can carry it?
8: Basically, and the vampire reference is about, I guess, an invitation. So this is Hawaii has a law that basically requires, so if you are a property owner, the default is that gun owners cannot carry their guns on your private property unless you have affirmatively provided permission to them, like put up a sign that says, you know, you can carry here. But the default is that gun kind of carriage on private property is prohibited unless the owner affirmatively acts to allow it. And so I guess the vampire reference is that there needs to be an invitation in the way that some vampire lore suggests vampires need to be invited in. Gun owners need to be invited by property owners to carry their guns on their property. And Hawaii just says it's just a default that says you can't carry on people's property unless those people are comfortable with it. But gun owners say that this is a law that is hostile to gun owners and to the Second Amendment. And the court seemed quite receptive to the challenge when it heard oral arguments in the case. So I suspect that this case, you know, is very different from Hamani, but will also come down on the side of gun owners and broad Second Amendment rights.
7: The next Supreme Court decision day is scheduled for next Thursday. But before you go, on a kind of broader trend that you've cited, I see you're noticing a trend between the lower courts and the Supreme Court. The Supreme Court seems to be deferring to Trump and undermining lower courts a lot, while lower courts are challenging him more. Explain.
8: Yeah, I mean, I think that one of the big trends of the last year and a half has been the lower courts constraining the president, right, acting as a bulwark against presidential overreach, whether we're talking about violations of statutes or sort of exceeding constitutional authority. And that's when it comes to spending or firing or renaming federal agencies. I mean, the list is, I think, very long of presidential overreach, and lower courts again and again have ruled against the Trump administration. And yet when those cases make it to the Supreme Court, typically on the shadow docket, Trump prevails, often without any real reasoning. So, you know, I think there's an interesting display just over the weekend when a lower court ruled that Trump's name needed to come down from the Kennedy Center. And the administration was unsuccessful in getting the appeals court to block that ruling from going into effect. And so it seems that that name has actually come off, although if folks watch this over the weekend, there is like a tarp basically covering the front of the building. And so it's not actually clear that the name has come down, although the lawyers for the administration say that it has. And that's a case where the Supreme Court didn't intercede to essentially assist Trump. But I think there was some thinking that it might over the weekend, and it in fact did not, maybe because they're busy churning out the final versions of these opinions. But I think we'll see if that trend holds in the big cases kind of yet to come, in particular the ones involving the president's power to fire officials like a commissioner on the Federal Trade Commission or a governor on the Federal Reserve Board of Governors.
7: Kate Shaw, professor at the University of Pennsylvania Carey Law School, co-host of the Supreme Court podcast Strict Scrutiny, and a contributing opinion writer with the New York Times. Thanks so much for coming on today. We always appreciate your analysis of what the court and the courts are doing.
8: Thanks so much for having me, Brian. And now on to the parade.
7: On to the parade. When we come back in a minute, we will return to our coverage of the Knicks parade and specifically to our live coverage of the ceremony scheduled to begin shortly at City Hall. Stay with us.
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7: 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Plus, theater star Megan Hilly previews her upcoming residency at Cafe Carlyle. That's coming up on All of It today. I said at noon. I said that reflexively. But really, we're going to have the coverage of the Knicks ceremony first. So All of It's going to start around 1 o'clock today. 1 o'clock, All of It, here on WNYC.
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0: Brian Lehrer on WNYC. And now we begin our live coverage of the City Hall ceremony for the Knicks as their championship parade up the Canyon of Heroes arrives at its destination. The ceremony is scheduled to begin at noon. With me to provide insight and analysis during our coverage is none other than William C. Roden, columnist for Anscape and the author of $40 Million Slaves, The Rise, Fall, and Redemption of the Black Athlete. He also directs the Roden Fellows, a training program for aspiring journalists from HBCUs. Bill, always great to have you on the show. Welcome back to WNYC.
1: Brian, how are you doing? Congratulations. I guess I could say that to you, native New Yorker. Congratulations.
0: Total lifelong Knicks fan. Absolutely. What about you? I mean, you were a New York Times sports columnist for a long time, so a New Yorker for a long time. Do you have a rooting interest, or are you like, I'm a journalist, I don't say who I like?
1: Yeah, I mean, you know, it's kind of weird, man, and I've been wrestling with this. You know, I'm addicted to the story. Everybody asks me, who are you for? I'm for the story. And it's kind of complex. I grew up in Chicago. Uh-huh. And when I was 16 years old, I think I was a fan of the Dallas Cowboys because they had just kind of started and all that. And they lost their second championship game to the Packers. And I was crushed. And I vowed there. I said, you know what? I'm done with this. I'm going to become a mercenary sports writer because I can't. I don't want to give my emotions to stuff I don't control. So, probably since I was 16 or 17, I wasn't a fan. This was the first time in my professional career when the home team, the city where I lived, actually won an NBA championship. So, it's a long-winded way of saying it's a great story. I'm glad that I was part of it. This is one of those times when I really wish, you know, I could kind of tap into your inner New Yorker and really feel the full weight of the emotion that a lot of these fans really feel. I'm still kind of blown away
0: by the level of it.
1: Well, it's New York, you know, it's New York. But I mean, I was at the airport going to the San Antonio game, you know, where the Knicks wrapped it up. And the woman who was checking me in was just this, I mean, just head over heels Knicks fan. I think a lot of the people who were, you know, behind me were pissed off because she was just going on and on and on about how much she loved the Knicks. And I wish I felt that deeply about, you know, because it must be really extraordinary. But I was just wondering, how do you feel? I mean, you're a native New Yorker. You are an avowed Knicks fan. You're a journalist, not necessarily a sports journalist. So I'm just wondering, what is the depth of your emotional connection to this?
0: Well, I'm ecstatic too. I mean, I think I have sports sort of, you know, in a perspective in my life, considering the heavy things about the world that we cover here every day, and that I think about day in and day out. You know, and I have things going on in my personal life too, but. It's still a beautiful, ecstatic moment, and I can lose myself in it and, you know, cheer and walk around. I've been, you know, I've been rocking my Knicks baseball cap that I've had for a long time but don't always wear around, you know, and loving the connection. You wear a Knicks cap most of the time. And it's just another cap on the streets of New York. Right. But in these weeks, strangers would point at my hat and say, you know, go New York, go, or whatever it is. I love it.
1: Yeah. Yeah, no, I mean, it's, and I must say, I was, I was in Philadelphia, Cleveland, and obviously, at the Garden when they were playing San Antonio. And I got to admit, again, because I love moments, when the Knicks were 29 points down at the Garden, and I guess it was game four, and they made that incredible comeback, I was like, you know, I mean, I wouldn't say I was ecstatic because it was just a great story and it was kind of unbelievable. And it reminded me, I was at the Super Bowl when New England was down, I think, 28-3 to Atlanta and came back. So, you know, I love those kinds of moments. And again, I'm just blown away by the, the Knicks fans took over every single arena. They took over the Philadelphia arena. They took over the Cleveland Arena, and they kind of almost took over the San Antonio Arena. I mean, it was really, I will say this, I think this was the first time since I've been covering stuff that I can say that the fans, in this case Knicks fans, really did play a significant part in the success of the team, because Knicks fans, and I guess because it's like the biggest city in the world or something, you know, they really showed out. So it's pretty remarkable. I'm like looking at the parade, and it's just man, it's just amazing. A, I'm glad I'm not there, but you know, but it is, it's a pretty incredible moment.
0: And listeners, we don't know exactly when the ceremony is going to start, so maybe we will have some time for a little more ticker tape parade of the air like we did earlier in the show. So if you want to say what you might be chanting if you were out there right now, or talk to Bill's point about the depth of feeling that you might have that surprised a lot of people, that the city is expressing it, you know, with such joy and such emotion over this, 212-433-WNYC. Or if you have school-age kids, did they go to the parade? Did you let them cut? Did you tell their principal? 212-433-WNYC, 433-9692. Call or text for Bill Roden from Antscape. You wrote an article called Knicks NBA Finals Victory Delivers a New Identity. What did you mean by new identity?
1: Well, and I thought about this, you know, for Knicks fans, their whole ethos for so long has been long-suffering Knicks fans. And that has become sort of an identity that people embrace, you know, like being long-suffering. And now I'm thinking it's going to be such a major shift to, I mean, you're a champion now. You know, you're no longer a long-suffering Knicks fan. Your team has now won a championship. And I've got to think that, and the Boston Red Sox fans had to do that, because I think their thing was, I think the Cubs was like 101 years, and I think the Boston Red Sox was like 69 years.
0: Yeah, right.
1: And, you know, and so I think as a fan base, you get into this whole thing of persecution, of being, you know, fate is against us. And particularly in New York. Oh, man. Well, now you've got to develop a new identity. You're no longer a long-suffering Knicks fan. You've got to kind of somehow come up with a new identity, you know, that you're now an NBA championship. So I'm just wondering how long it will take. What will they do now, you know, next year? I mean, at what point will they, you know? I don't know. And that's what I meant by identity, that you really have to shed the long-suffering identity and adopt the suffering is over. And, you know, for a lot of people, remember, I know in sports teams they say some teams it's hard to deal with prosperity. And maybe it's for some people like that too, that you're so used to scraping and scuffling that when you have clear sailing ahead, it's hard to deal with. And I just think that for Knicks fans, and maybe not necessarily maybe for the younger fans, but maybe for older fans, it'll be a challenge, I think, to embrace this new identity, because I mean, you grew up with this identity of being long suffering. So where do you go?
0: Well, I hope the Knicks don't do, or the Knicks fans, I should say, don't do what the Red Sox fans did after they finally won in 2004. And I say this as somebody who was born in the Bronx and has been rooting for the Yankees all my life. Right. But they went from the aggrieved constant losers to the lording it over you, we're so much better than you, it's so obvious kind of baseball fans after that. But do you think it's different emotionally for players when they win on a team that's been through an epic multi-generational drought like this, or not really?
1: Yeah. I think that's a great question, Brian. And I think it's true. I mean, you know, Towns grew up in New Jersey, and I think Brunson kind of grew up in New Jersey and went to Villanova and all that. No, I think that with this franchise, because it's the New York Knicks, it's New York City, I think the greatest city on earth, and knowing what this means and playing in the city, I think they absolutely, no matter how I mean, this is a cruel business. The sports industry is a cruel business. You know, you're with the Knicks today, and 2 years from now, you got traded. You know, but I absolutely, and I didn't ask each player this, but I absolutely would bet that this really resonated very, very, very deeply to them as athletes, as competitors. Because when you win in this city, I remember Bill Parcells said that, when you win in New York, the people will never forget you. You know, look at Clyde. Clyde's 81 years old. And, you know, he's still beloved. Though I asked him, I said, you know, Clyde, this is before the Cleveland game. I said, Clyde, how do you think you're going to feel if Jalen Brunson leads the Knicks to an NBA championship? Do you feel that your stature will be diminished? And he said, no, because they'll say Clyde has two. But no, I think to answer your question, as hardcore as you kind of got to be in the sports business, I think for every single New York Knicks player, I think this resonates very, very, very deeply.
0: Let me take a call from Chuck in Marine Park, Brooklyn, on the emotion here. Chuck, you're on WNYC with Bill Roden from Manscaped. Hi.
2: Hi. In 73, we were 13. We used to shovel snow in Marine Park so we could play hoops. We're still playing at 70-80 in Marine Park. We used to go for $5 to see a game and wrap a dollar bill around the ticket to get into the better seats. And $5 ain't going to cut it now, but we're still watching. When OG hit that tip in, I was calling all my friends. I felt like I was 13 again. It's just been amazing.
0: Yeah, thank you very much. We're going to break for the news in a minute and come back with Bill Roden. And we don't know exactly when the ceremony is going to start. But real quick, any thoughts about San Antonio Spurs young star Victor Wembanyama? I feel like he went into the series in at least the New York public's eye as a 22-year-old, super talented, not just super tall at 7'4", phenom. You know, he could dribble, he could shoot three-point shots. Not a lot of the seven-footers in history really were as agile as he seems to be. But he came out as the villain who played dirty, dangerous, rough, on purpose, especially against Brunson. I'm just curious if you think Wemby's, in about 30 seconds, Wemby's whole kind of reputation changed through this series.
1: A little bit. Great question. A little bit. In fact, I wrote a column after they lost game four that said Wemby needs to go to the Rucker. He needs to go up to Harlem and get a little added seasoning of the Rucker.
0: Rucker Park, where people play street ball.
1: Exactly. He needed to go up there a little bit just to get a little of that kind of seasoning, get heckled and be, you know, people be irreverent. Yeah, a little bit. I think he definitely, and we could talk about this, but I think he definitely learned a lot of lessons from, I think he walked out, didn't shake hands. Yeah, I think from the time the series began until the series ended, I think he really took a hit. But at heart, he's a good guy. But yeah,
0: and he's young and he can mature too. All right, our coverage will continue after we get the latest news on WNYC.
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6: Live from NPR News, I'm Lakshmi Singh. A preliminary deal between the United States and Iran is signed earlier than scheduled. Last night, President Trump and his Iranian counterpart entered into a 60-day ceasefire extension. Vice President J.D. Vance addressed that as he was leading the White House briefing a short time ago.
7: I would say the 60-day period officially started today. It was signed late, and it may have even been signed technically, you know, because of the time shift, I think it signed technically today, Iran time. So, yes, the deal started yesterday. We're going to start the 60-day clock today.
6: NPR's Greg Myrie reports both sides now face a complicated process of sorting out the terms for ending their war.
8: Iran's president signed the deal in his home country, while Trump did so at the opulent French palace of Versailles. Trump also issued this warning to Iran.
9: If I don't like it, if they don't behave, we'll go right back to dropping bombs right smack in the middle of their head.
8: The most immediate benefit of the deal should be the opening of the Strait of Hormuz, where the flow of oil has been largely halted for more than 3 months. Iran also pledges not to build a nuclear weapon, though the exact scope of the nuclear program must be worked out over the next 60 days in a final agreement. Iran will now be able to sell its oil freely, a major boost for its crippled economy. Greg Myrie, NPR News.
6: Many Americans say they don't feel good about the U.S. economy or about President Trump's leadership. NPR's Stephen Fowler reports on the latest NPR PBS News Marist poll release this morning.
10: President Trump faces his largest ever gap between those who approve of his job and those who don't. The disapproval is driven by nearly all Democrats, about two-thirds of independents, and one in five Republicans. When asked about how Trump is handling the economy, the numbers are even worse. Only a third of Americans say they approve, a figure lower than any point during former President Biden's tenure. One reason, gas prices. Even though the average price per gallon has decreased by about 40 cents in the last month per AAA, three-quarters of voters say it still puts a major strain on their finances. Stephen Fowler, NPR News.
6: Proud and energized, crowds of people wearing Knicks jerseys and caps lining the route from Battery Park to City Hall to celebrate the team that brought home their first NBA title in 53 years. NPR's Brian Mann is in the middle of it.
11: I took a subway into Lower Manhattan around 5:30, and the car was already packed more than 4 hours before parade time. Huge crowds here where I am now, and everyone just big grins on their faces. This celebration, half a century coming. For the Knicks, people say they're glad to be here.
6: It's NPR.
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0: Yeah, it's the Brian Lehrer Show theme. We don't usually hear that at 4 minutes after 12 o'clock. I guess we can call it BL After Hours because I'm staying over to help lead us in to the ceremony at City Hall for the New York Knicks. This is live coverage of the City Hall ceremony as their championship parade up the Canyon of Heroes arrives at its destination. The ceremony was scheduled to begin at noon, so they're running at least a little bit behind, but that's just more of an opportunity for us to continue with William C. Roden, columnist for Anscape and the author of $40 Million Slaves, The Rise, Fall, and Redemption of the Black Athlete. Many of you knew him for a long time as a New York Times sports columnist. He also directs the Roden Fellows, a training program for aspiring journalists from HBCUs. And with you in our Knicks Championship Parade of the Air, 212-433-WNYC. And let's go to another caller who's been waiting for a while right away. Chelsea, Patrice in Chelsea, you're on WNYC. Hi, Patrice.
13: Hey, I have a 17-year-old who doesn't watch any sports, and now she does because of this. And she also is a very unique personal expressive dresser, and she disdains people who copy others. And now she doesn't go out without wearing orange or blue because she felt the pressure of everybody wearing it, and she even dyed her hair early this morning blue. And she, if she wears black and white, she's a little afraid because she thinks they're going to think she's a Spurs fan. And we were watching all together, which is another great thing with a 17-year-old, and she learned the artistry of the athleticism, and she was floored and became passionate and was just screaming at the screen. And I love that she was exposed to the teamwork being that tip into the end. And she's a musical theater buff, but her grandfather was a great college ball player, Malachi Duffy from Bonaventure University, and now she saw up close what her grandfather was capable of, and I love that, and I'm so grateful to the Knicks. Great. And that's what
0: great
13: I was
0: story.
13: Here. Thank you.
0: Great story. Yeah, Bill, a few things there. First, orange and blue have suddenly become New York's colors. I told the story before of someone I know who has a kid in the public schools whose teacher declared Orange and Blue Day after they won the championship, and everybody was wearing orange and blue. Also, this kind of thing, it's true in media too, but I think with sports, this kind of very special event brings more people in permanently, like that caller 17-year-old who never paid attention to basketball before, but now is a fan.
1: Yeah, I wonder how she'll be this time next year. that's a cynic in me. You know, this thing is so seasonal, and fans have incredibly short memories. What stood out for me, just somebody's daughter, her dyed her hair blue. I'm like, what was that like? You know, but I guess two things. And I guess I want to lean into the moment. You know, people are saying how moments like this bring the city together and all that. And to an extent, it's true. I mean, I was listening to your Supreme Court conversation with the journalist, with the professor before. And I was thinking, you know, I guess that's a role that sports can play. Kind of give us a break. You know, just kind of give us a respite, you know, for a minute from all the, like, the uncomfortable news and the partisan news. And, yeah, this is a bipartisan moment. I think sometimes you can take it too far.
0: Yeah.
1: You know what I'm saying? I mean, I think this is clearly a wonderful moment. It's a great moment. Knicks fans are going to be celebrating. I'm sure you had people who are independents and Republicans, not so much in the city, you know, all celebrating together. You know, I'm sure people in Texas don't care, you know. But here, it's a great feel-good moment, and it's a nice respite.
0: Here.
1: I had a question for you, Brian.
0: Uh-huh.
1: And I was actually talked out of writing this column. I've also been covering the World Cup, which presents a really fascinating cross-section. An intersection where you've got the World Cup here at the same time that the Knicks are celebrating the World Championship. And I'm wondering, what would happen if the mayor would have a ticker tape parade for the World Cup champion?
0: No matter which country.
1: Yeah, whether it's Argentina or France or England, you know, because the whole idea that we're in this, number one, to introduce soccer as really like we accept it on the world stage. And also the diversity that soccer and the fans bring. I just think it would make such a powerful statement in terms of globalization to give the first ticker tape parade for a sports team that's not a New York team.
0: I love that idea. You know, just yesterday I was in the laundromat I go to, and the owner, who's an immigrant from Ghana, was wearing a Ghana bucket hat. And so we got to talking about the World Cup, and I happened to really like that guy. And, yeah, of course, there is a Ghanaian community in New York City, and we could cite, of course, about 150 countries where there are communities in New York City. So I guess it would be a little challenging if Iran right at this moment
1: wins
0: the World
1: Cup. That might be tough. Yeah, we don't have to worry about that.
0: Although our president says that they're respectable people now. But that's another show. But but I love that idea. I love that idea. Here's a text from a listener that kind of is adjacent to that. You might have a thought about this. Mm-hmm. Has your guest ever asked an athlete what it might mean to play for a team based in a city like New York that has such a diverse fan base that reflects the team itself? This continues. There are so many black and brown Knicks fans. I've always wondered what it might be like to win a championship.

0: because of the fan base. I mean, this is an incredible and diverse fan base. But New York is a very diverse city. So yeah, I mean, I think that when the texter asked, had I asked athletes about playing here, almost uniformly, almost every athlete sees playing in New York as something different great, something different bad, but it's definitely an entirely different experience. And winning here is probably like nothing else. I mean, this is for the Knicks players, this is like times 10, you know, because they're always going to be remembered.
1: And on this idea of connection with something larger than just the game, Mayor Mamdani was on the show on Monday for a few minutes to celebrate the Knicks win and preview the parade. And I don't know if you saw the essay that he wrote for the New York Times sports site, The Athletic, on why it meant so much to him to be an Arsenal fan, that soccer team. And here's a little bit of what he said to me when I asked him about that on Monday's show.
2: You know, I was born in Uganda in East Africa, and Arsenal was one of the first teams to embrace African talent, and a lot of that was in thanks to its manager, Arsene Wenger. And there was this sense of familiarity even before I knew the team all that well, because it felt as if I was seeing a reflection of my childhood, my world, my dreams in that team, without the typical kinds of hurdles that one has to jump to prove oneself as a part of something bigger than themselves. And I think it's true for Arsenal, and I think it's also true for the Knicks, in that one thing that means so much to so many across the city is how they can see themselves in this team.
1: Mayor Mamdani here on Monday. That's striking a chord with you, Bill?
0: Yeah, no, I like that a lot, which is why maybe he would be open to hosting a World Cup parade in the city for the World Cup champion. He gets diversity. He gets the power of diversity. He gets the power of seeing yourself and how important it is to see yourself. I thought that was a very powerful statement, and clearly he gets it. He's young. He kind of grew up. You look at his whole, from growing up in Uganda and then becoming the mayor of New York City. Who would have dreamt that? So I think that's a very powerful message. And I guess sports can have that moment. When I say that, it's great that sports can sometimes fill a role of kind of taking us away from the partisanship and that kind of stuff. I do think that, yeah.
1: It's 12:15. The parade was scheduled, ceremony, I should say, was scheduled to begin at 12 o'clock. They're running behind. I can see that the parade is still making its way up Broadway. Some people are starting to get onto the platform from which the ceremony will take place, or on which the ceremony will take place. So I think we're getting pretty close. But I think we can turn up some background sound of the parade coming up Broadway. Let's see if we can hear anything worth hearing. So, Bill, we can hear some drumming, certainly a lot of crowd noise, some chanting. I can't tell what they're chanting, but probably a lot of ecstatic chanting of various kinds as the parade moves up Broadway, right?
0: Yeah, let's go Knicks, or whatever.
1: Have you been in them in the past? Did you cover ticker tape parades as a sports journalist in New York?
0: I did. In fact, one of the Yankees championship. It may have been the first championship under Jeter.
1: I was 1996. That would be.
0: Yeah, and I was there. And what I remember from that most of all was that I was standing next to Tony Bennett, who I love. And we just had, Tony Bennett, who I just loved as a singer, but he was just also such a down to earth guy, and he was a Brooklyn guy, and we just kind of had a little brief conversation about, I forgot what we were talking about.

0: But I was just thinking, damn, I'm here talking to Tony Bennett, you know, you know, just very casually. And yeah, and that was kind of special because I think, as you know, as a Yankees supporter, they'd been in the desert for a while before winning that particular championship. But it didn't seem, in retrospect, it didn't seem like the intensity, it didn't have the intensity of this one. Of the Knicks, I guess the drought. And I did, because I grew up in Chicago, when the White Sox won the World Series, and I forget what year it was, but when the White Sox won the World Series, I went back to Chicago. I don't know what possessed me, maybe that 16-year-old fan, but I went back to Chicago, and some kind of way they put me on a float, and I worked out. Wow. And I got to tell you, Brian, I remember thinking that every pro athlete needs to experience something like this to just understand the magnitude of what winning a championship would mean. Because it was an unbelievable experience to go through Chicago and see those thousands of people hanging out. So it was really remarkable.
1: You know, funny enough, you mentioned that White Sox championship year, I think it was 2008. And by coincidence, I happened to be going to Chicago for something during that summer. And I went to a White Sox game. And as they were becoming really good, for the first time in a long time, and I felt the energy even in the middle of the summer, the excitement of just some of the people sitting around me who, you know, I struck up conversations with, caring more than it seemed to me that people in New York at the moment were caring, maybe because the Yankees had won so much in recent years and the Mets never seemed on the verge. But you can feel it when there's been a drought. And it's funny that you bring up that one, because that was something that, as a very casual fan at one White Sox game in the middle of that summer, I think it was 08, it was something I was able to feel from the people sitting around me.
0: Yeah, and I grew up on the South Side, and at that point, you know, when you grew up on the South Side, you were a White Sox fan, you know, because Mayor Daley, you know, you were a White Sox fan. And if you're on the North Side, you were a Cubs fan. And, you know, I grew up, you know, my dad was a teacher. They used to always get tickets to go to White Sox games. And so, you know, that was really my first exposure to, you know, to baseball. And of course, the Yankees were always just, whatever dreams we had, they would just step on them. In baseball, it was the Yankees. In football, it was the Green Bay Packers. You know, they always just destroyed us. So when they won the World Series, it was so powerful. And I guess there is, again, I don't want to minimize it, but there is, a power in these moments, whether it's the Knicks, you know, even last year with Oklahoma City, you know, there was a power in Oklahoma City, a rallying around people. So yeah, there is a power in these moments that I wish that we could kind of bottle up and keep in terms of relationships and harmony. You know.
1: By the way, our army of fact checkers reminds us that the White Sox won in 2005, the Phillies won in 2008. So check your memory, Lehrer. And here we go to Jim in Lavalette, New Jersey. You're on WNYC. Hi, Jim.
2: Hey, Brian. How are you? I've got an interesting little tidbit of information. So my son owns a liquor store in Lavalette Liquors, and he made 150 t-shirts. He got a special logo made, and we just thought it'd be kind of, you know, timely. Anyway, he sold them out instantly, so we immediately ordered 150 more, and they sold out again.
1: Wow.
2: Instantly. So now when that ridiculous game where they came back from 29 points, he ordered 300 shirts, thinking they'd sell kind of, you know, maybe through the whole rest of the series. He sold them in 2 days, 600 t-shirts in a little liquor store. It was just so much fun. And now if you were to call the store, nonstop phone calls, and we just don't have any more shirts. The amount of excitement over this team is insane. It's so much fun.
0: What did they say? What did the shirts say?
2: Well, we got, my son made them. They're just AI made with our store name, but the Knicks logo. So it's got the ball with the orange V shape. And then on the top, it has Lavalette Liquors. And then for some reason, people love the connection. You know, people are pretty
1: neighborhood,
2: you know, territorial.
1: Yeah. All right. However, now you're going to have 8-year-olds running around with a liquor store shirt. I don't know how I feel about that. We can see that Governor Hochul is seated on the platform. New York City Council Speaker Julie Menin is seated on the platform. The stage is nearly full now. So we're going to go to the ceremony any second, as soon as I get the high sign that it's actually starting. So making sure that I get a chance to do this, I want to thank again William C. Roden, columnist for Anscape and the author of $40 Million Slaves, The Rise, Fall, and Redemption of the Black Athlete. He also directs the Roden Fellows, a training program for aspiring journalists from HBCUs. You want to take what seconds we might have and talk about the Roden Fellows?
0: Yeah, you know, and it's kind of related to this. The fellows, this, we just named our 10th class of fellows, and this is something that is supported by Anscape. You know, Anscape is an ESPN vertical. But they spend the summer in Bristol, Connecticut. And I had the idea for them, since the Knicks were doing so well, why don't you guys come in the city and let's make this a project to come to Harlem. They did an interview with a young black woman that owns a coffee shop, said, I like it black. And then they went to the Rucker, then they went to Times Square, and then they went down to the Garden. And I think that they were really kind of, it was like blown away by just the excitement and the electricity that they felt. And this is before game four, I think, you know. But basically what they do is each class, they'll spend a summer in Bristol just to know, meet and see people. And all the people at ESPN are great, the broadcasters and all that. And then when they go back to their respective schools, they become our on-campus correspondents. So it's a one-year paid fellowship. And like I said, we just named our 10th class. And I'm actually having an event. This year marks the 20th anniversary of $40 Million Slaves. And on July 8th, I'm having an event at the Studio Museum of Harlem to not so much look back and commemorate the 20th anniversary, but kind of assess, you know, where are we now, you know, going forward. So, yeah, so the fellowship has probably been, as you know, because you mentor people, it's probably been one of the most gratifying aspects of my career.
1: Well, where are we now? Would you like to remind people of the premise of that book? And that's how long we've been talking. You came on the show when that book was released for a book interview, and maybe say if anything has changed for better or worse or whatever since then?
0: Yeah, that's great. I've been trying to figure that out. If I was sitting down to write that book now, what would I write? What would be the new chapter? And ownership has not changed. I mean, ownership is power. And although, you know, numbers have increased in terms of black athletes, ownership is not. There's no black ownership, majority ownership in football, in the NBA. Although there is a young black woman named Kwanzaa Jones, who this month could become the first black woman to own a Major League Baseball franchise, pending ownership. So yeah, you know, obviously 20 years, some things have changed, but the overall structure has not. And then I think with a new administration coming in that seems hell-bent on eradicating diversity, erasing black history, neutralizing black voting rights, it just kind of shows you that we're like on a gigantic merry-go-round, you know, that you go round and round and round, but when you stop, you get off, you kind of get off where you got on. You really haven't gone anywhere. So, and those are some of the things we're going to talk about. So where are we? You know, where are we now?
1: Have you paid attention to some of the politics breaking out in New York sports the last few weeks when Jackson Dart, the young quarterback for the Giants, went to a Mike Lawler for Congress rally and introduced Trump there. And then his teammate, Abdul Carter, obviously black man responding to what a white man did, you know, took issue with it publicly. And I don't know how much of a story that's going to still be when the Giants' actual season starts, but feelings were raw, and you can understand why.
0: Yeah. And it was actually, I was actually encouraged by that, because one of the things I had thought is that, you know, after George Floyd and you had so many, you know, people, you know, black, white, and indifferent, but particularly athletes getting involved. And then it seems like there's almost like a chill came over when people didn't really want to say anything. Everybody was very reticent. So I was thinking, man, this whole thing of activism is kind of dead. So I was very encouraged when Abdul Carter spoke up, because it just showed me that, and again, you know, no matter who you're for, what are your politics, I was just encouraged that he was paying attention. And he was paying attention to the extent that he wanted to say something. And obviously he was, you know, I mean, I think the majority of NFL owners are probably Republican supporters. But even at the press conference, you know, Jackson Dart said what he had to say. And again, you know, Dart is, you know, any player, you're free to support who you want to support. But I thought it was encouraging that Abdul Carter did not back down. He didn't go after him. He said he wanted to put it. But he said, listen, you're the leader of the team, the face of the team, and what you support, I don't necessarily embrace. But I think that's also, Brian, I think it's the beauty of the locker room. You know, who knows what the political beliefs are in the Knicks locker room? You know, I'm sure that people have a number of different religious beliefs, philosophical beliefs. But for this run, they said, you know, whatever those beliefs are, the most important thing is winning. So we're going to take all that stuff, leave it outside the locker room, and we're going to play ball. We're going to win this championship. And I think that's a great metaphor of the locker room, that no matter what your political beliefs are, we've got a goal, and the goal is winning the championship. And if we've got to compartmentalize and leave that stuff out here, you know, Jackson Dart's job is to throw touchdown passes. Abdul Carter's job is to sack the quarterback. And, you know, and
1: I think we're going to go to the ceremony now. Bill, this has been great. Mike Breen, voice of the Knicks, at the podium. Here we go at City Hall.

0: My Queen introduces Mayor Mom Donnie. Here we go. Hugs all the way around before the mayor starts speaking. We see Jumaane Williams, Letitia James on the podium. The Nick City Kids just finished performing. Spike Lee on camera seated in the audience.
1: We want to thank the mayor and Governor Hochul for putting together this fantastic celebration. And it's my honor to be here to celebrate and honor one of the greatest teams in the history of New York sports. Led by the ownership of Jim Dolan, the front office of Leon Rose, the coaching staff of Mike Brown, and a group of young men who played for each other, sacrificed for each other, and showed the grit and toughness of a champion. I know many of you Knicks fans have waited a long time for a team and a season like this. And many of you wondered if you'd ever live to see the day when it would happen. But your dreams last Saturday became a reality. And this team just completed one of the most historic runs in NBA playoff history. 16-3, a 13-game winning streak, 9 consecutive wins on the road, 2 of the greatest comebacks in the history of the NBA. And you Knicks fans played an enormous part of it. Your dedication, your passion, and your loyalty through everything inspired this team to help them bring the first title in 53 years. So congratulations to you, the great Knicks fan base. And if you could take a look now at the screens on the side to watch this special video.
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3: And when you got the best fans, I know all the fans at MSG at the watch party outside.
4: To the Eastern Conference Finals. They've won 7 consecutive playoff games. A sweep. Pucks it up. Pucks it in.
5: The Knicks fans, they travel, man. They're going to be hurting whatever building they're in.
4: The dream season continues. The New York Knicks are going to the NBA Finals.
6: Shut what you want, I got what you need. Shut what you want, I got what you need.
4: Tied again with 7.5 to play. Jalen Brunson does it again. It's now 12 consecutive wins for the Knicks as they take game one of the NBA Finals. We are seeing finals tenacity here in game two. This has become an extremely physical game. Towns drives in and slams it home. Stolen by Brunson. And if you ask anybody where it is, it's over. This massive effort drive continues. 13 straight victories, and they lead 2-0 here in these NBA Finals.
7: Win or lose as a team, my mindset is always getting better the next day. 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
4: Here on the grandest stage in basketball. And now it's time for the next battle. 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Bridges banks it home.

0: side, leans in, right hand, and the move from Brunson. It's over. It's over. Knick fans, this is not a dream. Your long, long wait has ended. Go ahead and cry. After 53 years, the Knicks are finally NBA champions once again.
1: Knick fans all over the country are celebrating their team.
2: The dream season is complete. Any longer. Ladies and gentlemen, your 2026 NBA champion, New York Knicks.
3: Yes, the Knicks are now filing onto the podium at City Hall after that video.

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We'll see who speaks. 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Can't tell who's that holding up the trophy. I've got some more eyes on the monitor than just my own. But they're gathering around the podium. James Dolan, the owner, is there. Going to hear from the mayor at some point. And, of course, the music continues to play. The crowd continues to cheer as the team members file out.

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That's what I'm being told. Which player is that? I can't actually see it from where I am.

0: Jeremy Sochin is the shirtless Grand Canary Thief. They are reveling in it. Don't have to say anything yet. Flashing V for victory signs. Fist bombs, fists in the air. Holding up the trophy. In a big, very colorful orange and blue design jacket.
1: We ask if you're able, please rise and remove your caps for the singing of the national anthem. Here to perform the Star Spangled Banner, please welcome Grammy nominated singer, songwriter, and actor known for his work on Broadway as the Scarecrow in The Wiz, Avery Wilson.
0: Same as at the two games at the Garden.

0: Leon Rose.
1: I am Abdani handing a key to the city to each one at a time.
0: William Wesley. Coach Mike Brown.

0: assistant coach Chris Gent.
1: Carl Anthony Towns, by the way, wearing a very colorfully designed orange and blue jacket with the years 1970, 73,
0: assistant
1: and 2026.
0: Coach Rick Brunson
1: on the sleeve. Jalen's dad, Rick Brunson, getting one of the keys to the city. Jalen was wearing just a plain white t-shirt.
0: Assistant coach Brendan O'Connor.
1: Dolan, by the way, wearing a pale orange sport jacket with a blue and orange Knicks hat.
0: And now the players. Trey Jemison.
1: Don't know if his key actually gets them in the back door to City Hall.
0: Dylan Jones.

0: Kevin McCullough.
1: Obviously working their way from the lesser known players toward the more known.
0: Mohamed Diawara. Ariel Huckporty. Pacome Dottier.
1: The 1970 and 73 Knicks didn't get a parade. Mayor John Lindsay didn't believe in it. They did have City Hall ceremonies.
0: Tyler Kolek. Jeremy Sohan.
1: Who still isn't wearing a shirt.
0: Jordan Clarkson.
1: With the Yankees hat, by the way, Sohan and no shirt, but a body full of tattoos.

0: Jose Alvarado.
1: Now we're getting there. Local boy makes good. Mayor March with him at the Puerto Rico Day Parade, day after the championship.
0: Landry Shamet. Miles Deuce McBride.

0: Mitchell Robinson.
1: Broke his finger before the series, but hung in there and played tough, especially on the boards.
0: Josh Hart.

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5: This is All of It on WNYC. I'm Allison Stewart. You know, growing up, Jalen Brunson watched his dad work hard as a player on the Knicks and then as an assistant coach for the team. Brunson said that his dad's work ethic inspired his own dedication to the sport, and now Jalen's an NBA champion. This hour, we're taking your calls about the best advice and life lessons you got from your own father figure. 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You can text us as well, but we'd like to hear about your dad as well, because dads or dad-like people are often a good source of advice. It can come as a joke, it can be an experience they had, or it can be solid counsel. I'll go first while you guys are typing in and calling in. My dad taught me a lesson through a joke, he told me. Now, you may have heard this before, but if you haven't, it's a good one. There was a priest at home during a terrible storm. There was an evacuation order set aside for this seaside town. A police car rolled up to his house, knocked on the door, and said, "Father, it's time to evacuate." And the priest said, "I'm fine. My Lord and Savior will take care of me." The storm gets worse. The water has breached his house and flooded the first floor. A fire rescue boat goes by and yells at him, "Father, get in the boat. We're doing one last round of evacuation. There's no hope." And the father says, "I'm fine, my son. The Lord and Savior will take care of me." The firemen shrug and the boat leaves. Finally, a dam bursts and the father scrambles up to the roof of the house. A Coast Guard helicopter comes and the rescuers scream out, "Father, this is your last chance. Get in the basket. We can carry you out." The father says, "I'm fine. My Lord and Savior will take care of me." Well, the priest drowns. But he goes to heaven because he's a priest, and God is showing him around and finally asks, "Do you have any questions, my son?" The father says, "Well, I'm dead. Why didn't you take care of me?" God waits a beat and he says, "I sent you a car, a boat, and a helicopter. What the hell else do you want from me?" The lesson was, your opportunity might not look like what you expect. He knew from his experience as a black man born in the 20s, and for me as a woman of color, your opportunity might not look like some other people's opportunity. Keep your eyes open, look for the cars, boats, and helicopters. That's a lesson that my father taught me. What is the best piece of advice that you got from your father? Our number is 212-433-9692, 212-433-WNYC. Call in. You can join us on the air. You can shout out your dad, too. Or if you want to text us, you can call 212-433, or text 212-433-WNYC. I wanted to get some advice from some members of Team All of It about what their fathers have taught them. Sasha, for people who don't know you. Hi, Sasha.
6: Hi, Allison. So happy to be here.
5: So your dad had an interesting career. Tell us about this.
6: Yeah. So when I was growing up, my dad was a children's performer who went by the name of Dana Banana. You might have seen him perform at my Uncle Pete's store, Morningside Books on 110th Street, before it was Book Culture. Shout out Montclair Pre-K. He was a regular there as well. And you can imagine the depth of embarrassment that such a career might provoke in an adolescent. He would travel to schools and libraries and do birthday parties. And yes, that included my school, and he would perform dressed as a latke fairy for his Hanukkah album called Bananica.

0: I occasionally...
1: Bananica?
0: Bananica. You can check it out. It's a great album. Really great, you know, holiday album for the Jews out there. And, you know, I served as his assistant. I would be a mini latke fairy. And, you know, that was truly mortifying in the moment. But I think with age, I have come to appreciate it. And I'm kind of awed by the fact that he was so completely comfortable being out there in this way, being such a character. He really had no shame about it. There was no sense of embarrassment. And I think as an adult, I'm probably a little bit less plagued by embarrassment than I otherwise would be because of his, you could call it shameless creativity. You know, it was like exposure therapy. He just had a lot of confidence in what he did. He loved writing, performing music. And, you know, at the end of the day, people didn't really judge it. I didn't get shamed. You know, one of my friends actually thought he was like world famous. He was like Dana Banana, like the most famous, you know, performer of all time, the biggest musician in the world.
1: I love Latke Fairy. I did not expect to hear that this morning. He also taught you about the value of communication through postcards.
0: Yes. So one other, I feel like, very concrete thing that I have carried with me through adulthood is postcards, the value of sending postcards. My dad was huge on postcards. Whenever we went to a restaurant or like a gallery, anywhere that had those free postcards that they give away, he would take a few and give each one to my siblings and me and say, you have to write a letter to a friend. And I would do it to different friends, depending on where I was, depending on what I was thinking about. We always had to write one to my grandma, but it was just like he carried stamps in his pockets. Every time there was an opportunity to send a postcard, we would send one. And then I remember at my college library, there was a section like in the archives that had a stacks of free postcards with different sketches of the university buildings. And sometimes when I was procrastinating, I would pick up a little stack of postcards, and instead of writing my essays, I would just send little notes to my friends at different schools, back to my parents. Sometimes even to friends at the same college, which I think was like fun, and people would be like, what do you do? Like, why do you send that to me? You could go knock on my door. And I still send postcards on like every trip I take. Whenever I'm at a store or restaurant, I carry stamps with me in my pocket or in my wallet. It's nice. It's easy. And it takes 10 seconds to do. You can, if you're in Colorado, my love for you is as big as these mountains. You can say 6 words. And it'll make someone's day, way less daunting than letter writing, which I haven't quite delved into with the same passion.
1: Those are excellent lessons. We're asking you, thank you, Sasha, what's the best piece of advice that you got from your father? Our number is 212-433-9692, 212-433-WNYC. You can call in and join us on the air. You can shout out your dad, too. Or if you want to text us, our number is 212-433-9692. That's 212-433-WNYC. Let's talk to Alan on line one. Hey, Alan, thanks for calling All of It.
2: Thank you so much. I'm pulling over here and turning off the engine. It's an electric car anyway. My dad would have been 100 2 weeks ago, June 4. He passed away at the age of 90 10 years ago. And he was a solo practitioner in law for as long as I've been alive. I'm 74 now. And he seldom gave any kind of explicit advice, either in serious or humorous language. He just did what he did, working hard, being committed to my mom, to us, to his job, to his community as a leader of our synagogue. And giving to charity in ways he never bragged about or told about. There were donations that we found out about just when going through papers after he passed away, that he was so modest about his donations. And I'm realizing that he gave us most of his advice just by the way he lived and not by what he said.
1: That's a lovely sentiment. Thank you for calling in. This text says, my dad, a father of 8, taught us always go to the funeral. It means to show up for people, especially in their hard times. Another text says, my dad's advice, tomorrow is important, but not more important than today. We also have in studio Zach, another member of our team. Hi, Zach.
3: Hello.
1: So what did your dad teach you?
3: First of all, he taught me how to go, Dad, like Sasha, you were talking about Dana Banana?
0: Dana Banana. It's like a face palm.
3: And my dad was like kind of the mayor of every room that he walked in, like gregarious, like, how's it going, you know? And I just remember growing up and being like, Dad. And I can only imagine. it being a, you know, yeah, the full-time performer.
0: There was a dad element to it, you know.
3: It's like a rite of passage. And also, I just wanted to bounce off with that caller, Alan, was
1: yes.
3: saying. We were having a discussion in the Olivet Slack about, like, how did this advice come? And it was hardly ever like, let me sit you down and, like, give yes. you, deliver you on a silver platter this piece of advice. It was so often this leading by example. Yeah. And one of the things that my dad led by example with is this idea of, like, always... never be afraid to be like someone's, like the silly, goofy, maybe a little cringy part of someone's day. If it's a stranger, if it's someone that you're trying to get to know a little bit better, you can be a little goofy and silly and maybe embarrassing in the way that makes us go dad. And that's going to be a story for someone later on, and that's worth it. Just a lot of that kind of stuff.
1: Let's talk to Sherry, who's calling from Princeton. Hey, Sherry, thanks for calling Olivet. How do you remember your dad? What's the best piece of advice you ever got from him?
4: My father always told me, never let dinner spoil a good dessert. Now, that can be taken just literally, which is the best advice I've ever had. It's to be taken in a much larger sense. Never let what you have to do spoil your joy.
1: Yes. That is good advice. Thank you so much. This text says, I watched my father after he was laid off in the 80s spend nights poring over books. He studied to be a nurse at 40. He was the first person in our family to go to community college, and I was the first of his children to go to college. My son just went to college, and I've gone to grad school at 50 this year. My father taught me I will never be too old to learn. Thank you for sending that text. You're listening to all of it on WNYC. I'm Allison Stewart here with Sasha and Zach from Team All of It. We are asking you, dear listeners, what's the best piece of advice you got from your father? Our number is 212-433-9692, 212-433-WNYC. You can call in and join us on the air. You can shout out your dad, too, or if you want to text us, our number is 212-433-9692. Let's go to Antonio on Staten Island. Hi, Antonio. Thank you so much for taking the time to call all of it.
5: Thank you. My father was a bit of a joker, but he gave me two pieces of advice. I'm 70 years old now. That have served me well. And one of them was, find a woman you like to sleep with and marry her. And the second piece of advice he gave me was, in the 90s, buy as much Apple stock as you can at $5.
1: Yeah, those were his priorities. Thank you so much for calling, Antonio. What else did your dad teach you? I'm really curious. I want to have your dad on as a guest, actually.
0: I think you'd be pretty good.
1: You had this list of things, and I was like, this is great. What else did he teach you,
0: yeah,
1: Sasha?
0: Yeah, he's definitely a pretty idiosyncratic guy, so I had a lot of, like, pinpoints that I could reference. One of the things that we used to do as a kid, I'm not sure if we called it this explicitly, but it was sort of like CD roulette. I'm sure this used to be more common when CDs were more common, but he would take us to the CD area of Barnes & Noble, usually the sales section, and me and my brothers would each get to pick out a CD solely based on the cover. We'd have like a listening session in the car on the way home, and we'd listen to it at home. And there was kind of a winner. It's like who, you know, did the best calculus of mm-hmm. what cover would evoke the best music. And I swear my family got really into Kings of Leon like years before
1: wow.
0: they were super famous, because he picked up a CD and was like, oh, this looks like a cool cover. And it was like on our rotation for a long time. And I think thinking about how that influences me today, I have a CD player mm-hmm. and I still do like to buy random CDs just to like see what's going on. And, you know, there's so many for really cheap in like bins and, you know, thrift stores, whatever. But I think I also take a similar approach to seeing live music and theater. I think I'm pretty down to see anything of any level. You know, the worst case scenario, it's bad. The best case scenario, you're ahead of the curve on something really wonderful. And also sometimes if it's bad, that's a good case too. It's fun to go to something a little weird and get to unpack it. But he just had really expansive taste and was always like excited to explore different things. He was an opera singer, or he's trained as an opera singer. So classical music, all kinds of music.
1: What else did this guy do? Trained as an opera singer?
0: Yeah, he was trained as an opera singer before he became a children's musician. So definitely classical music is something that he gave me. I don't know if that's advice, but definitely informed.
1: Is there something that you like, Zach, that your dad sort of made you hip to?
3: Hip and... yeah, we're talking about dads here. I was going to say he like taught me a lot about human nature, again, by example. Growing up, and like as and young children, I watched him do this with like my younger cousins and everything. No smiling on Saturdays. That was like a hard and fast rule with every child he came in across, and no smiling on Saturday. And without fail, they would crack up. They would lose it because that's hilarious. Whoever heard of this rule? And that made me, it like gave me a sense of like, what is human nature that makes us do that? His other one of those is no matter what the time of day, the greeting is good morning. It's like a very like, I'm staying, good morning. And I've taken that as well. And it throws some people off and some people are down for it. But it changes the dynamic in a way that like leaves them open to
0: it. It's so odd that it forces connection.
3: Exactly. Yeah.
1: Let's talk to Jane from Glen Rock, New Jersey. Hi, Jane. Thanks for calling all of it.
6: Hi, Allison. So my father taught me to be fierce and to follow my dreams, being an artist and filmmaker. But most of all, most importantly, he taught me that we should always stay on for the second ride on the Cyclone at Palisades Amusement Park.
1: Tell us why.
6: That is the absolute most important thing, because if you stayed on for a second ride, you could really, really have the best time.
1: Excellent advice. Thank you so much for calling. This is a really good text. My best friend's father was a Holocaust survivor. He survived by escaping into the USSR the day Germany invaded Poland. When he drove us around, he would always stop the car, turn on the radio, and listen intently to the news. When we asked why, he said, "You never know when listening to the news will save your life."
3: Wow.
1: This is another one. Shout out to my dad, Tom, who I looked up to my whole life and wanted to believe was the best man in the world. He recently taught me an important lesson. Believe that someone is who they show themselves to be, not who you wish they were. My father's best advice to me was to treat my credit card as a 30-day loan and really try to pay it off in full. Who wants to pay interest and fees on things like clothes and meals out with friends? Save your interest for serious purposes. This is from Luke, one of our team members. Hold on, let me get this up here. Luke says about his dad's advice, "My dad really values work and working hard. I had no choice but to get a job as soon as I was of age. No matter what we were doing, he always tells my sisters and I that if we show up on time and work hard, good things will come, whether it was sports, school, or a job. There are no shortcuts to replace good old-fashioned hard work. And eventually, people will take notice. So I try to apply that to my life. My dad was also a high school principal, so I really didn't have a choice." And Malik says the same thing. His dad was a high school principal. Malik is also on our staff, which means I got comfortable roaming around large school buildings and hung out with a lot of teenagers as a young kid because he knew his students were great people. I participated in so many random after-school activities. I once joined an after-school boxing club for a week. Now I can't go anywhere without my dad running into his former students. They usually stop him at the mall to say how much he changed their lives.
3: Wow.
1: Let's talk to Jean on line 4. Hey, Jean, thanks for calling all of it. What did your dad teach you?
7: Hi, thanks for taking my call. Great discussion. Two things. One, any man too big for a small job is too small for a big job. And the second one that I thought was real important was whenever you travel internationally, be a good ambassador of your country. Be a good representative.
1: Both great pieces of advice. Let's talk to Claire from Mayapack, New York. Hi, Claire. Thank you so much for taking the time to call all of it. You're on the air.
8: Hi. Can you hear me?
1: Yeah, I hear you great.
8: Oh, excellent. So my dad was a firefighter for most of his adult life, and he was beloved by the men he supervised. But he spoke in slogans, and the one that resonated with me most was, "The difficult is routine. The impossible takes a little longer." And he was a great example of that.
1: Ah, thank you so much for calling. This says, "My dad was a Freudian psychoanalyst, but his best advice was only be with people who make you feel good about yourself."
3: Good advice.
1: That is good advice. 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Our number is 212-433-9692, 212-433-WNYC. 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You know, it's so interesting because I was going to say this for the end of the show, but I'll do it now because we're going to run out of time shortly, is sometimes you learn about your father after they pass away. My dad passed away a long time ago. And I was working for NPR at the time, and I was guest hosting Weekend Edition. And I went on, and it was shortly after my dad had passed away. And we were doing sort of a segment like this, but my voice, it caught in my throat. And I felt like I had to explain myself to listeners, and they understood. I was really moved by that segment. I was saddened by it because it was so close. And then a listener emailed me after, and I have kept this message to this day. And it said, "Allison, I was glad to hear you on the air yesterday. Your dad hired me. It was my second job out of school. At the time, he was a board member, and I was amazed when he came down to reception to collect me instead of sending an assistant for my first interview with him. He was a gem. I did not know he had died. He set me on a path to help the lives of many, many people. For what it's worth, your dad was one of the most influential people in my life. I've watched and admired your career, and I know how proud he was of you. Keep up the good works. With kind regards, Jane."
0: That is so sweet. Beautiful.
1: Isn't that lovely? I mean, I always knew in my heart that my dad helped as many people as he could and changed so many lives. But somebody would take the time to write that to me when they could tell that I was like sort of so caught up in the moment. That was really sweet of her, I thought.
0: And it's so cool that, it took taking the time and, like, you know, having these anonymous people, realizing how many people he touched aside from you and your family.
1: This text is from Diana. She says, "My dad always believed everything is possible, and every once in a while it proved to be true. So it is a piece of advice I tell my children when they are giving up something that is important to them, because you never know." This next text says, "My father taught us to look up. We would lay out at night and look at the stars and have such wonderful deep conversations when we were children into teenage years. I'm so, so grateful for the space he built upwards and onwards."
3: Beautiful.
1: Isn't that lovely? Let's talk to Donna from Mount Vernon. Hey, Donna, thanks for taking the time to call All of It. You're on the air.
9: Thank you. Thank you for taking my call. Yes, what did I learn from my dad? My dad was a young man that grew up on a sharecropper's farm in North Carolina by his grandparents. He didn't come up here till he was about 8 years old. And what I learned from my dad was to respect everyone. He called everyone friend. He ended up having his own business. He was a contractor, and he hired people that most people would not hire, to the chagrin of my mom. But his idea was, you know, give everybody a chance. Give them an arm up, and they'll do better. So I learned from my dad to respect human life, to respect each individual. And he also told me never to leave home without cash.
1: Oh, yeah. My dad was big on that one, too. Never leave home without cash. A couple nickels in your pocket, he used to say. Let's talk to Alex in Queens. Hey, Alex, thanks for calling All of It.
10: Hi, how are you?
1: Doing all right.
10: So this is advice my grandfather actually gave me, but I figured it's close enough.
1: Sure.
10: When I was 6 years old, he caught me trying to steal his moonshine. So he gave me advice on alcohol that's been working for me my whole life. He said, "Though alcohol, there's only two rules. If I follow those two rules, I will never have a problem with alcohol. It will never control me. I will always control it." And the two rules are very simple. Rule number one, never drink alone. Rule number two, only when you're happy, never when you're sad.
1: That sounds like a good country song.
0: Pretty wise.
1: Thanks so much. This text says, "My dad taught me, one, listen to public radio.
3: Yes.
1: Two, believe none of what you hear and half of what you see. Also, don't gossip. And three, masculinity doesn't need to look like muscles or guns. Even men who wear purple t-shirts and WBGO socks, play multiple instruments, and love art and math can be real men."
0: Kind of like the Latka fairy.
1: A little bit. Hang on a second. Let's talk to Mike in Queens. Hey, Mike, thanks for calling All of It. You're on the air.
11: Thank you. My dad always said, he was an entrepreneur, came from Europe as an immigrant, and he always said, if you need a business card, you're in the wrong business.
3: What was his business?
11: He was a cabinet maker, contractor, kind of an old school craftsman, furniture maker, cabinet maker from the Alps.
3: Very cool.
1: Love that. Let's talk to Ginny from Bloomfield, New Jersey. Hey, Ginny, thanks for calling All of It. What advice did you get from your father?
12: Oh, wow. I'm so excited. As I told your screener, this may sound negative, but I have to give it a little context. When I was somewhere between 8 and 10, I couldn't go to some fun event because I had a cold. And I said, that's not fair. And my dad said, well, life isn't fair. And he said it as gently as possible. And it was such a revelation to me because up until that point, I had thought that life was fair, that everything worked out, that everything had a happy ending. And it was just so eye-opening to me. And he was such a good and kind person. And it must have been hard for him to say that to me. But I have always appreciated and always thought about it when something isn't fair.
1: That's really good advice. All advice does not have to be sort of rosy and wonderful. As she just said, as Jane just said, that was a really good piece of advice that her dad gave her.
3: And I think dads in particular like have this onus of being able to deliver that, the harder stuff, in a gentle and kind and loving way. It's really special to hear.
1: Let's talk to Eric on Long Island. Hey, Eric, thanks for calling All of It.
13: How you doing? Really cool to be on.
1: Love it. What'd your dad teach you?
13: My dad always taught me to always dance, and especially to ask people to dance. If you're in a party or an event, or even if you're just in your own house, he always taught our siblings, you could go out and ask somebody to dance, and it's such a fantastic thing to do between two people, that movement. It's such a fantastic connection. So just wanted to share that. Thank you so much.
1: That is excellent.
0: Yeah. That's really awesome. I like love that. That advice.
1: Let's talk to Bill from New Jersey. Hey, Bill, thanks for calling All of It. What did your dad teach you?
14: Hi, yeah. Whenever my dad fixed something around the house, he would always make me do it with him, even if I didn't want to. And now I have all his tools, and whenever I fix something around my house, I know why I know how to do it. And when I reach for one of his tools, I act like he's handing it to me, and I just say, thanks, Pop.
1: Oh, that's really sweet. God. It's funny. I used to go to the, I don't know, anybody from this area will know what a channel store was. It was sort of Home Depot before it was Home Depot. It was sort of like all lumber, yeah. And mm-hmm. My dad had a honey-do list on the weekend. You know, honey, do this, honey, do that.
3: Yeah, yeah.
1: I used to just go with him to the store, and I used to get he'd give me 50 cents, and I could go over to the stationery aisle because they had pencils and pens and all that kind of stuff. And that was a good Saturday.
3: Oh yeah,
0: definitely.
1: You know, did you spend any days with your dad?
0: Definitely.
1: I mean, the Latka Ferry.
0: The Latka Ferry. Yeah, I mean, we spent a lot of time together. I feel like one of the things that sort of like he showed me and didn't tell me is he's a pretty impulsive guy, a pretty spontaneous guy, is a different lens of looking at it. He would just pull over at every roadside attraction, like a farm stand, the Button Museum. We were driving through the South. He used to stop at the church where Al Green was a preacher, the giant LL Bean boot. More often than not, it was a really good time. And I feel like popping in somewhere and getting a little something, definitely picking up a little swag from the every little spot, including the hardware store, I think was fun. The value of a good pen should never be underestimated.
1: Never be underestimated. Let's talk to Cheryl on line 10. Hey, Cheryl, thanks for calling All of It. You're on the air.
15: Hi, thanks for having me on. So my father was a World War II Marine, proud vet. He died when he was 97. He worked up till the day he died. And he always had these sayings. And I used to, when I was young, I'd always roll my eyes around in my head. But now, as I get much older, the three sayings that always stick with me is measure twice, cut once.
1: Yep.
15: The other one is never let a camel get his nose in your tent. Okay. And the third
1: I got that. Yep. Got it.
15: And the third one is a leopard never changes its spots.
1: All good pieces of advice. I want to leave you with this one. Guys, this is a really good one. Zach and Sasha and everybody listening. It's important to let your kids know that they are loved, which he did, but it's equally important to let them know that they are liked.
3: Yes.
1: Which I thought was a really good way to end the sentence, end this segment. Anything you want to share about your dads before we move on to our next guest?
3: Just happy Father's Day to all the dads out there, the royal dad, you know, everyone. my dad, your dad. It's pride. Happy Father's Day to the gay dads and the trans dads and all dads.
0: Absolutely. Yeah. I love you, Dad. I'm sure you'll listen now or listen later. But last thing is, thanks for giving me so much Knicks gear in the years leading up to this year, because I felt like a real sort of indoctrinated fan. And that served me well in the past few weeks.
1: Sasha and Zach, thanks so much.
3: Thanks, Allison.
0: Thanks, Allison.
1: Singer and actor Megan Hilty returns to the Cafe Carlyle for a series of intimate shows running through June 27th. She'll join us to give us a preview. That's next.
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This is All of It on WNYC. I'm Allison Stewart. My guest, Megan Hilty, is a Tony nominee, a Grammy nominee, and the recent star of the hit musical adaptation of Death Becomes Her. And you can catch her this week and next as she returns to the stage at the Cafe Carlyle, a venue she's graced many times before. She's even released an album called Megan Hilty Live at the Cafe Carlyle. Here's Get Happy.

0: sounds so good. Megan Hilty's Cafe Carlisle residency runs through June 27th, and she joins me now. Hey, Megan.
1: Hey, Allison. How's it going?
0: It's going so great. I was just listening to you singing Get Happy, and I was snapping and carrying on. I sound so young
1: in that recording.
0: How does singing at the Cafe Carlisle feel different? You sung on Broadway stages around the world. How is it different?
1: It is. There is no other place like the Cafe Carlisle. My friend Jim Caruso, who plays Bemelman's, the bar right across the hall at the Carlisle all the time, he came up with this amazing quote the other day. And I was like, oh, that's so right. It's not cabaret. It's not a concert. It's the Carlisle. It is a singular, iconic New York experience that, like, I've never experienced it anywhere else. It's so intimate. I think it maybe seats like 100 people. You have to dress up. You come in and have a full, beautiful dinner. The servers that work there are amazing. And then I come on around 8:45 and do about a 70-minute set, give or take. And man, you never know who you're going to run into at the Carlisle Hotel.
0: It's so interesting because the Carlisle has a long history of celebrity performers and star-studded audiences. It's a glitzy, it's sort of a swanky venue, right?
1: Very swanky. I kind of love that there is a dress code. Like, you have to, because there's something about dressing up. It carries your, you carry yourself differently when you're forced to dress up and everybody else is dressed up. We're automatically saying we're treating this event a little bit differently.
0: So what are you wearing?
1: I have I've always worn black for some reason. Yeah. It just seems right in this room. It's black and sparkles and a lot of hair. I've got a lot of hair.
0: I'm speaking with Megan Hilty about her Cafe Carlisle residency. It's running now through June 27th. Now, this is not your first time at the Cafe Carlisle, right?
1: No, I believe this is our sixth residency there. I was going through a bunch of our old photos from our previous runs there, and I actually started to get a little emotional because we have such a deep family history with this venue in particular. I mean, I've been pregnant with both of my kids on that stage. My husband is in my band, so he is always performing with me there, and our band is made up of our best friends. And whenever we perform there, we live there. So my kids are asleep. We put them to sleep upstairs, and then we go downstairs, and we sing for all of our friends. It's just, it's deeply meaningful to our family, more so than any other show.
0: Now, when did your kids realize that you're a big Broadway star?
1: You know, they have questions every once in a while, like, why does that person want to take a picture with you? yeah, and I'm like, oh, they think I'm somebody else is usually my answer. No, they're not impressed, which I'd like to keep it that way.
0: Smart lady.
1: Keeps me humble.
0: Yeah, that's a smart lady. When did you start to build out your set list for this residency?
1: Oh, you know, well, I've been doing these shows for, gosh, I think about 16 years now. So this set list has been evolving. Every single time we got on stage, we tailor it to the place where we're singing, the audience that is there. And the wonderful thing about doing a residency like this is it can change from night to night. If something doesn't work one night, we'll change up the set list the next night and see if that works better. Yeah, it's a real luxury to get to do 10 shows like this in a row.
0: When you were thinking about this residency, what was on your mind?
1: Well, I wanted to, the set list is about half show numbers that I've done before in other shows and half new tunes. There's one that I do with my husband in particular. We're always looking for a fun duet to do together. And this year we did our world premiere of Islands in the Stream, which has been really, really fun because I did 9 to 5, the musical. So I have a big Dolly section in every one of my shows. And we thought, wouldn't this be fun to tack this on? And the audience is singing along with us every night. Everybody, this seems to be a hit. It might It might last past the Carlisle.
0: We're talking to Megan Hilty about her Cafe Carlisle residency. It's running now through June 27th. What's the song in your set list that feels the most out there?
1: This one, I do a number from Death Becomes Her. It's called Tell Me Ernest. And I don't know if you've seen the show, but it's a little wild. It's wild within the context of the show. It's even wilder outside of it, but it's so much fun to pull these numbers out of these giant Broadway shows and pare them down to a four-piece band. And like I said, my husband's a singer-songwriter, and my music director, Matt Cusson, is a Grammy-nominated singer-songwriter producer himself. So I always force them to sing, and they're singing all over the set. And so one of them is playing Ernest and one of them's playing Helen.
0: Oh my
1: It's
0: gosh.
1: wild, but people like it.
0: You told Broadway World, I have this one tender moment about three quarters through the show. I have this one spot where I put my special song. What makes the song special?
1: It has to, well, it has to resonate with me lyrically first for it to like. Because if it doesn't mean anything to me, it's not going to mean anything to anybody else. And what I've found with all of my shows, but really specifically with the Carlisle, is it's all about the setup. I could sing 70 minutes of straight through songs and it would be fine. But what people love about this venue is it's so incredibly intimate. I mean, people are sitting right underneath me. And it's the size of like a living room, a very nice living room. But and so
0: You're right, the people are right there.
1: they
0: I've
1: are
0: been to shows at the
1: right.
0: Carlisle. You are right
1: Oh,
0: there.
1: yes. Yeah, so yeah. But people want to know why these songs are important to whoever's singing it. And so that's the most important thing, is if lyrically it makes sense. And I did this weird thing that I don't normally do. And I went on Instagram and I said, "Hey, Instagram, what do you want me to sing in these concerts?" And I got this resounding answer for this round for a song that I've never done before. I've never been in this show before. It's from Waitress. And it's this beautiful song that Sarah Bareilles wrote called She Used to Be Mine. And wow, is it's so beautiful. It's about a woman who unexpectedly finds herself pregnant, and in the context of the show, that's what she's dealing with. But when I was looking at the lyrics outside of the show, I was like, well, you don't have to be pregnant to identify with this emotion, this feeling of, life going so fast and catching a glimpse of yourself in the mirror, going, who's that? What has life done to create this person that I don't recognize anymore? So, I fell in love with this song yet again, and I've put it in my tender spot, for the Cafe Carlisle. I try not to do too many so that you really listen to the lyrics, because if there's too many ballads, it kind of exhausts your ear. So if there's a strategy to the set list and how you structure that energy wise.
0: I did want to ask you, Death Becomes Her closes on Broadway the night after your residency
1: I
0: ends.
1: know.
0: What are you thinking? What are you
1: Isn't
0: thinking about
1: that?
0: the show about in retrospect?
1: I think about it all the time because I love it so much. I mean, I've spent so many years developing the show and being a part of the show, and it's so deeply a part of me. And I sacrificed so much happily, gleefully, for that show that it does feel like a huge part of me, is going to be. Ending really around that time that we're done at the Carlisle. So yeah, it's an emotional time for sure. But wow, was it a great run, and wow, did I get incredible blessings out of that show. Not, completely including all of the amazing songs that I got to sing.
0: And you were great in it.
1: Oh, thank
0: You were
1: you.
0: terrific in it.
1: Thank you.
0: I have been speaking to Megan Hilty. We've been talking about her Cafe Carlisle residency. It's running now through June 27th. Have great shows.
1: Thank you, Allison. I love you so much. I just think you're the greatest. I love the program. I think you are such a wonderful, wonderful interviewer. And it's always such a beautiful conversation with you. So thank you, thank you, thank you.
0: I appreciate it. Let's go out on something from Death Becomes Her. Here's Alive Forever.
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1: In 1852, Frederick Douglass spoke in Rochester, New York, and he started by praising the Declaration of Independence.
2: 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Why have you invited me here on the 4th of July? The 4th of July is yours, not mine. You may rejoice. I must mourn. Why would you invite me into your temple of liberty?"
1: What to the slave is the 4th of July? 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
4: 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It is 1A. That's followed by All Things Considered at 4 o'clock this afternoon. It's pretty muggy out there today. 86 degrees right now here in Lower Manhattan. It is pretty windy. At least the rain held off for the Knicks celebration downtown earlier today. It's pretty wild here in Lower Manhattan. So many people out there today. For the rest of this evening, it'll be partly cloudy. We might see some rain. It'll stay breezy, low of about 70 degrees. For tomorrow, Juneteenth, mostly cloudy early, clearing up later with highs in the low 80s. It's WNYC on a Thursday. It's 3 p.m.
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6: A local election in the UK could determine the country's next prime minister. What does that mean for the political direction of the nation? From WAMU and NPR in Washington, this is 1A. Hi, I'm Jen White. The political future of the UK could hinge on roughly 75,000 voters in a special election in Northern England today. If front-running centre-left Labour Party candidate Andy Burnham wins today's election for Parliament, he's expected to challenge Prime Minister Keir Starmer. As the far right makes political gains across the pond, this may be the left's last chance to make their case to voters for a long time. If you're from the UK or live there, how do you feel about the country's political direction? Email us at 1A at WAMU.org. But first, the new Federal Reserve Chair and interest rates at home. After this news.
7: BBC News with Sue Montgomery. The U.S. Vice President J.D. Vance says the accord between America and Iran is already bearing fruit, with 12.5 million barrels of oil flowing through the Strait of Hormuz since it was signed. The two sides are expected to start talks in Switzerland in the coming days. Violence has continued in Lebanon, despite the Memorandum of Understanding saying all related hostilities must end. Mr. Vance said Israeli attacks on civilians wouldn't be tolerated.
8: What the president has grown frustrated sometimes is that we seem to be right on the cusp of a major breakthrough in the agreement, and then all of a sudden there's a major explosion that goes off in a civilian population center in Beirut, and a lot of people who have nothing to do with Hezbollah lose their lives. That's not acceptable. That's the sort of thing that we've asked for closer coordination so that we ensure it doesn't happen.
7: A written message has been released attributed to Iran's supreme leader, Mujtaba Khamenei, saying that he authorized the Memorandum of Understanding with the US despite holding a different view. It says he allowed the agreement to go ahead after assurances from the Iranian president, Masoud Pezeshkian, that Iran's rights would be safeguarded. Four more Palestinians in Gaza are reported to have been killed in an Israeli airstrike and gunfire. Locals said three people killed in a jeep in Gaza City were civilians, including one set to get married next week. Wedding invitations were found in the vehicle. The African Union Health Agency says more than 200 people have now died from Ebola in the Democratic Republic of Congo. The outbreak continues to expand into new areas, despite intensified surveillance and treatment efforts. Here's Mimi Swaby.
9: Health officials say there are now 875 confirmed cases across the northeastern provinces of the DRC. There is currently no approved vaccine for this strain of Ebola, the Bundi Bugyo species. Meanwhile, the Congolese authorities are continuing their search for a six-year-old girl with Ebola who was taken from a hospital in the north of the country. The case highlights the difficulties facing health workers as they try to contain the outbreak.
7: More than 30 people have been killed in an attack on Niger's main international airport in Niamey. It's not yet clear who carried out the attack. Chris Awoko reports.
10: Niger's Ministry of Defense say 11 security personnel and 2 civilians were killed in Thursday's attack near Diori Hamani International Airport. Security forces responding to the assault killed 22 suspected attackers and arrested about 20 others during ongoing operations across the capital. It's the second attack targeting the airport and nearby military base in about 6 months. The National Civil Aviation Agency says flights and airport services are continuing normally despite the incident, while security has been reinforced. Authorities have widened the manhunt for suspects.
7: BBC News.
4: And you're listening on WNYC in New York. Good afternoon to you. I'm Sean Carlson. Pretty, pretty hot outside. 86 degrees right now at 3:04. Despite that heat, the New York Knicks celebrated their first NBA championship in 53 years with a ticker tape parade through downtown Manhattan today. Brothers Hector and Amuro Ramirez say they woke up at 2:30 in the morning to travel from North Jersey. After their early morning commute, they still didn't make it into the official viewing area, but they weren't mad about it.
11: Not at all. Not at all. We celebrated with our champions. Yeah, 53 years. We celebrated with our champs. Let's go, Knicks. Knicks in 5.
4: The brothers decided to hang around and enjoy the vibes for a while and eventually made their way to a bar to watch the parade on screen. They say they felt like champions themselves since the Knicks clinched the NBA title in Saturday night's Game 5 victory against the San Antonio Spurs. New York State's age limit for judges will remain in effect. 3 judges sued New York, arguing the mandatory retirement age of 70 violated a ban on age discrimination. But the state's top court ruled against the judges earlier today. In its ruling, the Court of Appeals noted the age limit has been in place in some form since 1777. The state constitution does allow some judges to remain on the bench until the age of 76. Voters rejected a previous effort to increase the retirement age to 80 back in 2013. Well, again, it's pretty muggy out there, 86 degrees at the moment. It's pretty windy. It's probably going to stay that way through this evening. We could see gusts tonight up to 45 miles an hour. So hold on to your hat if you head out there tonight. We're going to see a low of about 70 degrees tonight. So, again, you're probably going to want that air conditioner as well. Tomorrow for the holiday, Juneteenth, mostly cloudy early. Should clear up later in the day, though. Highs reaching the mid-80s. Still pretty windy through the day. It'll be clear tomorrow night. Lows in the mid-60s. And then this weekend's looking pretty good. Sunny on Saturday. High around 85 degrees on Sunday. Sunny with highs again in the mid-80s. Stay with us. 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It's Thursday at 3:06.
12: 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It's expensive, takes lots of patience, and you've got to beware of scams. In a new investigation, WNYC tells the story of New Yorkers who say they've fallen prey to the same rental deposit scheme, and we look at the challenge of finding justice.
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6: This is 1A. I'm Jen White. The new Federal Reserve Chair, Kevin Warsh, had his first press conference as head of the central bank on Wednesday.
14: We recognize that inflation has been running well ahead of the Fed's long-stated inflation goal of 2%. That's been going on for more than 5 years. Persistently high prices are a burden for the American people.
6: The Fed announced that it would leave interest rates unchanged, maintaining a range between 3.5 to 3.75%. The decision was unanimous among all 12 members of the Federal Open Market Committee. Inflation remains at a 3-year high amid the U.S. and Israel's war with Iran. The U.S.'s memorandum of understanding with Iran that was signed Wednesday has put a pause to the war. President Trump has been pressuring the central bank to lower interest rates long before the conflict began. Despite his ongoing pressure campaign and hand-selecting former chair Jerome Powell's successor, the Fed signaled that an interest rate increase could be coming instead. Joining us to talk about the new Fed chair and interest rates is Archie Hall. He writes for The Economist, focusing on the U.S. economy, macroeconomic trends, and monetary and fiscal policy. Archie, welcome back to the program.
15: Great, thanks for having me.
16: So let's start with the Fed's decision to hold interest rates steady. This is the fourth straight time they've left rates unchanged. What can you tell us about this decision?
15: Well, it wasn't a terrible surprise. People weren't really expecting this to be a meeting where the Fed was going to make big moves. We've been in a slightly strange position where the Fed's been in a holding pattern for a bit, as you've said. People thought earlier in the year they might be tending towards a cut later on. Now there's a bit of a sense they might be tending towards a hike, but all of that's really more of a future question. So on the rate side, no big surprises here.
16: So as we said, inflation is at a three-year high, in part due to the war in Iran. Even with a tentative deal to end the conflict, the economy won't simply snap back. So what does this decision mean for inflation right now?
15: Yeah, it's a tough one. It's one the Fed's going to be eyeing carefully. I mean, this particular decision probably won't move the needle that much. The question really confronting the Fed and one that will reverberate through the economy is the inflation we're seeing deep-rooted and persistent enough that eventually the Fed might have to kind of raise interest rates and try to fight it, which is something that Kevin Warsh certainly wasn't saying he wanted to do when he was campaigning for the job of Federal Reserve Chair. Donald Trump, of course, wants lower interest rates, but maybe on the cards if inflation sticks. And we'll have to see. I mean, there's a lot driving this inflation that isn't the Iran war. There's tax refunds, which came in recently, which are reducing the economy. There's lots of AI spending on data centers. So there's some reason to think it might have a bit of persistence in it. But whether the war and the potential ceasefire that we're getting to pushes against that still remains to be seen.
16: So as you mentioned, the Fed signaled they might increase the interest rate in the future. How did they signal that possible hike?
15: Yeah, it's a little bit ironic because this is a tactic that Kevin Warsh actually really himself doesn't like and has said he doesn't like. So they used what was called the dot plot, which is effectively a summary where each member of the Open Markets Commission that sets the interest rates literally draws a dot of where they think different economic variables are going to be, including interest rates, over the course of the next couple of years into the long term. And they do that once a quarter. And the average dot moved up a little bit in the latest reading, suggesting the weight of the committee was leaning a little bit more in the direction of maybe we have to be hiking interest rates sometime towards the end of the year rather than keeping them flat or lowering them. But Kevin Warsh himself refused to submit a dot. And he said in the past that he really, really doesn't like things like forward guidance, the notion that the Fed tries to kind of give a clear steer as to where it's heading, not just now, but in the future, in order to try to guide markets and move bond yields elsewhere. And so he's really tried to say, this is one meeting, we have a decision for the one meeting, we'll have another meeting in 6 weeks, and we'll get to it there. And he's really trying to stay away from making any longer-term promises.
16: What is his objection to the Fed giving that kind of indication to markets that, hey, this is the direction we may be heading?
15: Yes, this is a very long-standing view of his. This is not a kind of recent thing or even a Donald Trump thing. This is vintage Kevin Warsh. But his view is effectively the market should be focused on looking at the economy and interpreting the data as it comes in and not trying to second-guess what the Fed does or not trying to be kind of guided or steered by America's central bank. A lot of this, it should be said, came about because the Fed had to get more creative, as many central banks did, after the financial crisis when interest rates were stuck at zero. And you couldn't really do very much using those rates, at least certainly not really lower them much further easily. And so you're in the territory of trying to kind of talk down longer-term bond yields to stimulate the economy. And that's where a lot of these tools really came into their own. And Kevin Warsh's view is that that was probably a mistake at the time. And certainly now that we're away from that territory, there's something the Fed should be doing less of.
16: So as Americans are looking at their budgets very closely, inflation is up, the price of groceries and gas, all of those things have risen. What would higher interest rates mean for the economy and everyday Americans?
15: Yeah, so this is the difficulty central banking, which is the way you pull inflation down with interest rates, is actually, at least for a moment, to make life more painful even for ordinary Americans. So those higher interest rates would, of course, flow into things like mortgages indirectly, any kind of borrowing in the economy, and generally probably dampen the exuberance of the American economy. And the idea is that by restraining that demand over time, you do eventually kind of put a bit of downward pressure on inflation, eventually get back to a situation where prices are rising reasonably slowly. The Fed, of course, has its 2% targets. That's what they're aiming for. And it's worth saying that that's not a million miles off where America is right now. If you think back to 2022, the aftermath of the war in Ukraine, we are really staring down generationally high inflation rates. You know, we're talking kind of high single digits, you know, 10%, that sort of territory. We're now more in the, are we at 2 point something, or maybe on some measures, the very, very low end of 3, which is not great by any means. But that's much more the territory of conventional central banking and small adjustments rather than the really massive moves we're seeing in the aftermath of the pandemic.
16: Well, and if we see an uptick in that interest rate, what does that mean for Americans who are carrying consumer debt, like credit card debt?
15: Yeah, it's going to be hard. I mean, the job of central bankers is to pull the economy back and rein it in at a time when it's running a bit ahead of itself, and that's causing inflation. And the nasty truth is that the way you do that is through that interest rate channel and is through making it a little bit more expensive to borrow around the economy. And so that's going to hit Americans. That probably won't come immediately. And certainly, again, it's really worth emphasizing that if you think back to 2022, we are talking about kind of going from, you know, give or take zero interest rates to something like 5% and a bit above on the short end in a matter of a year or so. And here we're really talking about fine adjustments. Here we're talking about plus 0.25% there, minus

0: Kevin Warsh is only one vote and has to sway a number of other Federal Reserve governors and central bank, regional bank presidents with him to actually move interest rates. It seems to have moved that central view slightly more in a high interest rate direction, reflecting, it seems, views about the persistence of inflation in America's economy. And that could cause real trouble because Kevin Warsh, of course, was put in by a president who said very, very clearly he wants lower interest rates. And the Fed is independent. And Kevin Warsh, to his credit, has really reaffirmed the independence of the Fed. But just as Jerome Powell ended up in quite a nasty position where he was correctly sticking to the independence of the Fed and as a result taking a lot of flak from the president, if the economic conditions and the weight of the committee ends up pushing Kevin Warsh towards having to raise interest rates as well, that could potentially set up a fairly nasty showdown with the president.
1: Well, here's what Trump had to say about the decision speaking to reporters on Wednesday.
2: It just keeps the country down. You know, it's so unusual. But we have a very good guy over there now, so I'm guided by what he wants.
1: So President Trump there seeming to accept the Fed's decision, perhaps with a few caveats. It just keeps the country down, he said. But what insight does this give us into what we could be looking at in future meetings and increasing tension between Warsh and President Trump?
0: Yeah, I mean, Warsh is known to be, I mean, every central banker is actually, in some sense, has to be a politician. They have to be able to work around the difficulties of working with elected officials. But Kevin Warsh is always known as first into the Fed as being a really good guy at that, as being very effective at cultivating relationships, being really effective at kind of working his way through the bureaucracy. And my sense is that's going to be tested to the limit if the economy does stay hot and if we have to raise interest rates and even potentially if we don't get cut to the scale that the president wants. And look, he comes in, and I think we heard it in that clip, with a lot more goodwill from the president than Jerome Powell ever had. It's also going to be the case that all of this will take a while. And so as we get towards the end of President Trump's term, it's also possible there's a bit of a lame duck thing that kicks in. He doesn't quite have the ability to really kind of make the Fed's life difficult in the way that he was trying to earlier on in this term towards the end of Jerome Powell's tenure. But it is going to be a real tension because Kevin Warsh doing the things that he as a good central banker knows he needs to do may well conflict with what Donald Trump wants. And Fed independence should and hopefully will win out. But that's going to mean some ire from the White House potentially as that process works its way through.
1: So the first Fed meeting under Warsh's leadership, what else are you watching for from him as he leads the Fed?
0: Yeah, well, the big other announcement in this meeting, which in some ways was more interesting than the rate decision itself, was the creation of a set of five task forces to look into various topics of Fed reform. So this is geeky stuff like what data you look at, the balance sheet, and more. But I think if you look at where Kevin Warsh is likely to really leave his distinctive mark on the Fed, it may well be more in how he changes the institution than how he tweaks interest rates.
1: Well, that's Archie Hall. He writes for The Economist, focusing on the U.S. economy, macroeconomic trends, and monetary and fiscal policy. Archie, it's always great to talk to you. Thanks.
0: Great. Thank you so much.
1: Coming up, we take you inside today's special election in the U.K. that could determine the political future of the country. That's just ahead. This is 1A.

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5: This is 1A. I'm Jen White. Makerfield is a small town in northwest England. It's holding a pivotal election today that could determine the country's next prime minister and the UK's ideological and political future. And that's a lot, hanging on roughly 75,000 voters, or around 0.1% of the UK's entire population. And it's not the way politics usually plays out across the pond. The front-running candidate for an open seat in the House of Commons is the centre-left Labour Party member Andy Burnham. He left Parliament in 2016 to become the mayor of Greater Manchester. Winning today's Parliament seat would pave the way for Burnham to challenge Prime Minister Keir Starmer, also of the Labour Party. If Burnham wins, he'd be the UK's seventh Prime Minister in 10 years, signaling deeper political turmoil in the country. But the far right is gaining ground in the UK, and this could be the centre-left's last chance to reconnect with voters for a long time. Here with us to unpack what's riding on this one regional election in the UK is Jack Blanchard. He's the managing editor and author of Politico's politics newsletter, The Playbook. He spent the bulk of his career covering Parliament in his native UK. Jack, welcome.
6: Hey, how you doing? Thanks for having me.
5: And joining us from London is Edward Carr. He's deputy editor of The Economist. Ed, it's great to have you.
7: Very nice to be here.
5: And we want to hear from you. If you're from the UK or live there now, who do you hope wins this election? How do you feel about the country's political direction more broadly? If you're not from the UK or in the UK, what questions do you have about what's going on there politically? Email us at 1A@WAMU.org. And let's just start with breaking down today's special election. When we say it could determine the next prime minister, what we really mean is that it offers a path to it. What exactly is today's election for?
6: Yeah, it's a really unusual situation, this. I don't think we've ever seen anything like this in British politics before, because it all stems from the fact that the current Prime Minister, Keir Starmer, is historically unpopular. He's only been in power for a couple of years, but those couple of years have not gone well for him. He's sort of lurched from crisis to crisis. He's watched his opinion polls collapse, and his party, the Labour Party, are basically ready for change. Andy Burnham, as you mentioned, the Mayor of Greater Manchester, not a Member of Parliament, but what he is the most popular politician in the UK. He's seen as having done a good job in his region. He's outside of the Westminster sort of political bubble, and he's been able to cast himself as a sort of outsider, which voters find very appealing. And the Labour Party appears to be turning to him as their future leader. But in the British political system, you have to be a Member of Parliament to be the leader of the Labour Party and to be the Prime Minister. So he needs this path back to Parliament as quickly as possible. And so we find this really unusual situation today where what would normally be a pretty minor special election, as you said, it's just one district out of 650 in the UK. It's, you know, a special election there wouldn't normally be a huge political moment. But for Andy Burnham, this is his one opportunity to get back into Parliament at this moment of Keir Starmer's maximum weakness. So if he can win today, I think there's every chance he'll be Prime Minister in a matter of weeks. But if the voters in this little district reject him, he's basically done. There's no obvious path back to Parliament for him, and Keir Starmer can sort of limp on as Prime Minister to fight another day.
5: Well, Andy Burnham spoke to the BBC earlier this month about today's election and why he's the best option.
8: I have explained to you that I have a weight of experience that is probably different to a lot of people in Westminster, where you go in and then you stay in and you sort of look at things in that way. I came out And I've tried to support these communities here as mayor of Greater Manchester.
5: Okay.
8: And I've built a different way of doing politics.
5: Now, that's part of Andy Burnham's case to voters. But Jack, you recently did an extensive profile on him. What makes him a unique political candidate?
6: Well, I've covered Andy Burnham for a long time. I mean, anyone who's been a journalist in the UK, a political journalist in the UK for a long time will know Andy Burnham well, because he has been a figure who's been around for a long time. Although he cast himself as this sort of outsider, as you heard him doing in that clip, he was a key figure in Westminster politics for 20 years. He worked his way up through the Labour Party ranks. He was a cabinet minister under previous Labour governments. He held various jobs of import in opposition. It was only in 2016 that he decided he'd had enough. He'd throw in the towel and he went to Manchester to build a sort of power base there. So people who are in Westminster know he has this long history there. And for that reason, his critics find this sort of shtick of him being an outsider rather hard to swallow, because they remember the Andy Burnham of the 2000s, who was a loyal, dutiful minister, part of the Westminster machine, if you like, was quite right-wing on some issues like immigration and law and order. They've watched him evolve through the years and sort of start to present himself as a much more of a centre-left candidate, which is what appeals to the Labour Party grassroots, and at the same time present himself as this political outsider, and they find that hard to bear. However, those things do indeed chime with the Labour Party members, especially in the north of England, where he is based. And for that reason, despite some sort of scepticism down in Westminster, he does appear to be in a position to make this work.
5: Well, Jack, I think this is a place where it would make some sense to describe the political differences between the north and south. Help us understand that political dynamic between the regions and how Burnham is particularly attuned to it.
6: Yeah, it's such an important point, this. And of course, for American listeners, this won't be an obvious point, but the north-south divide in England is a very real thing. The north of England is a sort of much more of, and I'm generalizing here, but much more of a post-industrial area. Data shows that people are generally less wealthy in the north of England. A lot of the country's political power and economic power is based in the south, and particularly the southeast. There is a cultural divide. People have different accents. People are sort of jokingly mistrusting of people from the south if you're from the north. It is a real cultural phenomenon, and one that Andy Burnham has played into. We've not had a prime minister from the north of England for something like 50 years, if you don't count Liz Truss, who was prime minister for about 6 weeks, if listeners may remember. And there's this general sense in the north that it's a region that has been left behind, that has been neglected by the elites down in the south. And again, these are dynamics that Andy Burnham has played into. He is very much from the north. He speaks like someone from the north. He dresses like someone from the north. And he plays into that. And again, it chimes with voters who feel like they have been ignored, that their regions have been underinvested in for a long time. And indeed, data shows that those regions have been underinvested in for a long time. So there is a sense of truth in many of the arguments he makes, and that is why they carry so much power.
5: Now, Burnham does have an opponent in this race, Conservative Reform UK candidate Robert Kenyon. Ed, tell us about him and how he squares against Burnham in this race.
7: Well, it is very interesting, isn't it, that in a, what was traditionally a country of two main parties, Labour and the Conservatives, that the main right-wing opposition here is the Reform Party led by Nigel Farage. And it tells you about the sorts of polarisation that are happening in UK politics at the moment, particularly over the issue of immigration and race. Kenyon was picked he's a plumber, so he's a good working class lad and will appeal to working class voters in the constituency. As always, or so often in these cases, there are instances of a record on social media that has caused him some problems that he's tried to deal with. But by and large, I think the strategy of the Reform Party under Nigel Farage is to try and ensure that Robert Kenyon says as little as possible and Nigel Farage says as much as possible. And I think that tells you something about its approach to trying to take power. Recently, they've been sort of making excuses that perhaps they're not going to win, it's going to be difficult. And certainly that's what the betting markets suggest. But it's not like these things are unpredictable. Mm. It's not open and closed.
5: If Reform UK wins this election, how much more power does that give them in Parliament?
7: That's a very good question, Jen, because my sense, and I'd be interested to know whether Jack agrees with this, my sense is that having had an extraordinary rise in the opinion polls since the last election, when Reform won just 5 seats, to be in a position where it was actually, you know, able to possibly to form the next government if the election were held today, if a general election were held today, my sense is that they've lost a little bit of momentum, a little bit of steam over the last year, and that the Farage's popularity really has been going down a bit. There have been a few scandals. So I think this would be, for them, a very important demonstration that they're still going places, a sign that they still can make waves. And also, of course, they would frustrate Labour's plans to replace Keir Starmer, an amazing demonstration of strength. So it is, you know, it would be a very, very big win indeed for Reform.
5: Jack, your thoughts?
6: Yeah, I agree with that. I mean, it would be hugely demoralising for Labour to think they found their sort of hero, their saviour in Andy Burnham, and then find that he can't even defeat a Reform candidate in his own native Northwest in a special election where he's throwing everything at it and saying, look, I'm going to change the country if you vote for me. If he can't win there, then the question will be asked, how could Labour ever beat Reform? If Andy Burnham can't beat them in the north of England, then every Labour member of Parliament and every Labour candidate will be looking at that and thinking about the next election, thinking, well, how am I supposed to beat Reform? If he can't do it there, how can I do it? So I think in terms of the shift in the political dynamics, even though it would only be one extra MP, actually for Reform, would be really, really significant.
5: I mean, well, Jack, you were recently in Makerfield, where today's election is being held. It's a place that doesn't often get this level of attention. So what was the mood like there? And what did you hear from residents?
6: I mean, it's a relatively random corner of the northwest of England. I grew up about 20 miles from there. This is not a highly politicised part of the country, if I can put it that way. People are not generally that engaged with politics. It's a sort of semi-rural district with a collection of small towns and villages in it. And it's been turned into a complete political circus. I mean, I went over there thinking I'll go and chat to some quote-unquote normal people. What I found was hundreds of political journalists and TV crews swarming all over the place trying to interview quote-unquote normal people who, frankly, were absolutely sick of all the attention that they've been getting for the last few weeks, because their, you know, unassuming little corner of the country has suddenly been turned into the centre of the political world, at least as far as the UK is concerned. That said, there are real concerns there about the cost of living, immigration issues that will be very familiar to an American audience. That is the reason why Reform are doing so well in areas like that. And there is a real sense that Andy Burnham is not like the rest of the Labour Party, that he is, quote unquote, as people said to me, he's one of us, he's stuck up for us, he's fought for Manchester. And that's why they will probably, not definitely, elect him as their Member of Parliament today.
5: We're talking to Jack Blanchard. He's the managing editor of Politico's politics newsletter, The Playbook, and Edward Carr. He's deputy editor of The Economist. I'm Jen White. You're listening to 1A. Well, I want to talk about what's happening inside Labour. Both of you have talked about the unpopularity of Sir Keir Starmer. His approval rating is one of the lowest on record for prime ministers, with only about 23% of people viewing him favorably. That's as of this May. Starmer became PM just 2 years ago when Labour swept into power. Why is he so unpopular right now? Jack?
6: It's been a pretty catastrophic 2 years for Keir Starmer for a variety of reasons. He swept in on a wave of optimism. Labour had been out of power for a long time before he won in 2024. But it was pretty clear pretty quickly that Labour had spent a lot of time figuring out how to win the general election, but not a lot of time figuring out what they wanted to do next. And that proved to be pretty catastrophic for them. Once they were in power, they made a series of bad decisions in terms of how to deal with Britain's economic problems that proved very unpopular. And Keir Starmer is just not a natural showman. He doesn't have a lot of charisma. He doesn't have an easy connection with the public. And in this day and age, when social media is so important, when people expect politicians to seem authentic and connect with them on a very basic fundamental level, Starmer just doesn't look like that sort of politician. And so he's found very little that he's able to hold on to as he's watched his ratings crash.
5: Well, we got this from Simon, who writes, if Andy Burnham gets into Parliament, then the Labour Party will return to socialist policies representative of the working class, which it abandoned under Tony Blair and company, who moved the party to the right. I mean, Ed, we're talking about two people who belong to the same party, Labour, in the UK. How much daylight is there between them from a policy perspective?
7: It's hard to say, Dan, because Andy Burnham's a bit all over the place. I mean, he says what he thinks he needs to say in order to get elected. And a lot of the things he's been saying have sounded very much like Keir Starmer's policies. I mean, at the moment, I think his main attraction is that he's a fresh face. He's an outsider. He's got things done in Manchester, and that is all good. The really big thing, I think, is that the Labour Party, whether it remains under Starmer or under Burnham, is going to move to the left. That's what its MPs want. That is, the MPs are strong at the moment. If Starmer stays on, he's kind of prisoner to the MPs, and they can exert a lot of pressure. So I think the party is moving to the left. And one of the big issues that this by-election will determine is that, supposing that Burnham loses, I think it's the end of a strategy of Labour trying to appeal to the centre. What it means is that they cannot win those working class, old-fashioned working class seats anymore. And so they will start to try and pick off votes from their left, which is now occupied by a very radical Green Party. So I think the sort of centrist strategy of Labour is one of the things that's at stake here, and the party is anyway drifting to the left. But Burnham's policies aren't entirely clear. He's saying what he thinks he needs to say. He's talking about giving pensioners lots of money. He talked about awarding a group of women who lost their pensions a big state payout and then withdrew it 24 hours later. He's making some noises about Israel and Gaza, which is a very big issue in Labour. Not radically different, I don't think. I think it's more a question of fresh face, can do, can tell a story, can win you votes.
5: So just for some context, the Labour Party's popularity has declined over the past 2 years, while support for the far right has risen. For example, in the last month's council elections, the Labour Party lost nearly 1,500 seats, while the Reform UK Party surged from 100 to about 1,450 seats. I mean, Jack, what's your assessment of where Labour is heading under Burnham, if in fact he does become Prime Minister?
6: Well, what you heard was exactly right. I mean, the big criticism thrown at Andy Burnham throughout his career is that he essentially flickers in the wind depending on what he thinks is the most appropriate thing to say at that time. At one point, he was seen as quite a centre-right politician within the Labour, sort of under the Labour umbrella. Then he was very much centre-left. Then he became this sort of outsider fighting against the elites. It's hard to know what a Burnham policy agenda looks like. And I think the problem he's got is that Britain has some big structural economic problems that are the reason why we've seen so many changes of prime minister over the last few years. And there are no easy solutions to those, or we probably would have seen one of those prime ministers come up with them by now.
5: We're discussing the local special election that could determine the political future of the UK. We're here with Jack Blanchard. He's the managing editor of Politico's politics newsletter, The Playbook. Also with us, Edward Carr. He's deputy editor of The Economist. If you're from the UK or live there now, how do you feel about the country's political direction? And what questions do you have? Email us at 1A@wamu.org. We'll be right back.

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0: I'm Kai Rizdahl. 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
6: Back to our guests in a moment, but first, we'd love your help with an upcoming show. The wars in Ukraine and Iran are reshaping how the world fights. Cheap, mass-produced drones are doing damage that once required far more costly missiles. Ukraine claims it's used robots to take some territory without any soldiers on the ground, and the countries are adapting fast. The ones adapting fastest aren't always those with the biggest budgets. On Tuesday, we talk about what these wars are teaching militaries, governments, and defense planners, and whether the U.S. is keeping up. If you've served in the military or work in defense technology, what do you think the U.S. needs to do to adapt? The number is 855-236-1A1A. What questions do you have about the future of warfighting? Again, the number is 855-236-1212. Or talk to us using our app, 1A Vox Pop, and we'll share your thoughts next week. Now back to our conversation about today's local special election that could determine the political future of the UK. We're here with Jack Blanchard. He's the managing editor and author of Politico's politics newsletter, The Playbook, and Edward Carr, deputy editor of The Economist. And here's a message we got from one of you.
7: Hello, my name is Ben. I live in Minneapolis. I'm an expat Brit. I've lived in Minneapolis for about 25 years. I just want to comment on the Makerfield by-election. I think as a country, the UK has become addicted to the psychodrama of exciting politics. As much as Starmer's government appears to be incompetent, at least they are boring and incompetent. I would much rather have someone in charge who's dull than someone who is exciting and incompetent. And I'm looking at Boris Johnson or Liz Truss or Nigel Farage or, God forbid, Rupert Lowe and his group of proto-fascists. I hope it goes well for Makerfield and the country.
6: Ben, thanks for that message. Jack, you mentioned some of the UK's economic struggles that past prime ministers have been unable to address. Talk us through what's happening in the country that's really driving this divide, especially through an economic lens.
8: Yeah, Britain has long-standing structural problems. Growth, economic growth in the UK has been incredibly sluggish, especially by American standards, for a very long time now. And public services are creaking. People want and expect more investment in public services. People want and expect more investment in defence, given the current geopolitical situation, but there's no obvious place where that money is coming from. Taxation is already at a relatively high level in the UK. And as I say, there's no big economic growth that is powering new funding for those sorts of things. And a succession of prime ministers have grappled with that fundamental problem with no real answer to it. And on top of that, as your caller just mentioned, there is a sense of perpetual chaos now in British politics. We used to be a country which was, you know, famed for its tediously boring politics in many ways. That is no longer the case. A country that changes prime minister 6 or 7 times in a decade is clearly not a happy one. Part of that is down to these structural problems. I think there is a sort of modern social media element to it as well, though, a sense that people have a much less patience with their politicians, a sense that every small crisis turns into a massive drama, spirals very quickly on social media, members of parliament get swept up in it, political journalists get swept up in it, and leaders very quickly get swept out of power. And it's very hard to see how you break this current sort of doom loop the UK is in. Andy Burnham is very quickly going to find himself facing those exact same problems. And he hasn't said anything so far in any of his campaigning that suggests he's got real answers to any of them.
6: Well, and Ed, how much of this is connected to the decision to step away from the European from the EU for the Brexit move in 2020?
9: I think that's a very good observation. I mean, it's 10 years almost to the day since the referendum on Brexit. And what I'd say the consequence of that is not only did it introduce a lot of chaos in the system, but I identify that decision with a kind of disease that's entered British politics, which is the idea that there is a simple solution to all the problems. Just take back control, which was the slogan for Brexit, and everything will be fine. In fact, undertaking Brexit was incredibly divisive and difficult. Immigration Brexit was supposed to be about soared in the years after Brexit. Economic growth hasn't returned. There was a vision of a deregulated UK becoming like Singapore on Thames. It never happened. In fact, there's more regulation. So there's a frustration in the UK, but people are still looking for very simple solutions to their problems. That's what Nigel Farage offers on the right. It's what the Radical Green Party offer on the left. And I have to say, it's also what increasingly centrists are offering when they say, you know what, Britain just needs to rejoin the European Union and everything will be fine. The problem, as Jack said, is that Britain has many, many different components it needs to deal with. A state that isn't really working very well, planning that's just very inefficient, lots of veto points in the economy, which means it's very hard to get things done, overregulation, too many young people on taking benefits and not enough working, public services that are inefficient. The list goes on and on. And I think, you know, to mend those things is a complex and difficult and serious business that takes time. But people, voters, have been taught through this process you spoke about with Brexit, they've been taught that there should be simple and immediate solutions. So I think it's more than just about entertaining politics. It's the sort of magical thinking that goes along with that kind of brand of politics that Britain yet has to wean itself off.
6: Well, I want to understand a little bit more about the far right movement. How does it compare to the one playing out in the US, Ed?
9: Well, there's certainly a lot of learning going on between Europe and the US. You know, the various far-right parties or populist right parties in Europe, and they're present pretty much across the continent now, they all very consciously learn from each other. And Nigel Farage made sure that he was close to the MAGA movement and has had his photograph taken many times with Donald Trump. So there's a certain amount of that going on. I think there's also a dislike of the elites, a sense that the elites have been running the country in their own interests and not in the interests of ordinary working people. There's a frustration that basic sort of kitchen table issues are being neglected. There's a similar sense that immigration got out of control, with some reason, because it did get out of control. So I think all of those things are quite similar. The differences are, I don't think that there is a foreign policy sort of divide in a way. I think foreign policy is really not big here at all, whereas I think the wars fought in Afghanistan and Iraq were quite important in the MAGA movement. Don't think that quite's the same here. And of course, a parliamentary system is very different from your system of checks and balances and an executive and a legislature. It's all much more intimate than that. And one of the reasons that the UK's had six prime ministers in 10 years is precisely because of the process that we're talking about today. You can just get parliamentarians who are MPs who are fed up with their leader and they'll kick him or her out.
6: But what's interesting is that what I hear both you and Jack saying is that UK citizens want change. And yet the person best positioned to replace Keir Starmer, if he wins today's election, is someone from the Labour Party. So is it a policy issue? Are we talking about personality or something else entirely? Jack?
8: I think, well, that is the great untested thing. I mean, the reason we're talking about someone from the Labour Party now is because there's not going to be a general election in the UK for another 3 years, most likely. And therefore, the parliamentary makeup is not going to change decisively in those 3 years, which means the Labour Party is going to be in power. So the Labour Party recognises people want change. They're not going to throw themselves out of government. So what they're going to do is change their leader and see if that works. And they're looking around, they're not picking someone who is radically different on policy to Keir Starmer in Andy Purdom. They're picking someone who's radically different in personality and in terms of where they're coming from. And they're hoping that that gives people the sense of change that they're looking for. Whether it does remains an untested theory. And we're probably about to find out over the next couple of years. And I suspect Andy Burnham is going to find that the job's a lot more difficult than he hopes it is going into it. But as things stand, he is Labour's only opportunity to present change while remaining in power. I think the really important point to make is that if this doesn't work for Labour, if Andy Burnham comes in and what his critics say is right, which is that he flits in the wind, he hasn't really got a plan, very quickly the shine comes off and he also becomes unpopular, Labour are kind of out of options at that point. Mm-hmm. They don't really have anywhere else to turn to be change. And so at that point, the public will say, OK, well, we really do want change. And the chances are we'll be looking at a Nigel Farage government in a few years' time.
6: Well, we heard from Brendan, who says, I'm curious about the substantive issues people are concerned with, like wealth inequality and cost of living. How are Labour and Reform positioning themselves on those issues? Ed?
9: Well, Reform is saying we can deal with some of this through immigration. It's also talking about being more kind of libertarian in some of its financial policies, trying to reboot the city. Nigel Farage came from the city. He talks about liberating the city. But there's a lot of contradictions in there because its voters tend to be elderly and tend to depend on the state for benefits. So you have a sort of, I think, quite contradictory narrative about, on the one hand, being, you know, very capitalist and the other giving out lots of money out. Labour is very big into redistribution. Its main idea is that you need to help victims and help poor. And as one cabinet minister was shown to have said in some leaked emails, he said, why is it that when everyone comes to see me, all they want to talk about is who we can tax and who we can give the money to? It's fairly predictable. I'd like to just add one thing, which I think makes all of this much more dramatic, which is at the same time as all of this is going on, Britain's electoral system is starting to crumble. The first past the post system used to provide clear majorities in the House of Commons and stable majorities. What's happened now when you've got four or five parties, all of whom are within spitting distance, you get very small changes in vote share, leading to huge changes in the number of seats. It's very highly geared. Now, the consequence of that is that Labour has a big majority, historic majority at the moment. So you might think that would lead to strong government, but the opinion polls have slipped. And so lots of MPs see themselves losing their seats at the next election.
6: Let's briefly pause. I'm Jen White. You're listening to 1A. We're here with Edward Carr. He's deputy editor of The Economist. Also with us, Jack Blanchard. He's the managing editor of Politico's politics newsletter, The Playbook. Ed, pick up your answer. You're talking about the way the system is shifting in the UK and how that's changing the way Parliament functions in the distribution of seats.
9: Yes, so you get very small changes in vote share lead to very big changes in the number of seats a party has. Now, that makes the whole election something of a slot machine, very unpredictable because, you know, small margins of error lead to very different outcomes. But it also, in this context where Labour has a very big majority, it means a lot of MPs are looking at losing their seats in the next election. And that makes them angry, unhappy with Starmer, wanting a change, risk averse. And so you have, at this time when voters don't really, they say they want change, but they don't want any pain. You've got MPs that are very worried about losing their seats. And you get huge amounts of uncertainty as the polls move up and down. It's a recipe for instability. And the worrying thing is I do not see how Britain gets out of this mess very quickly.
6: Here's another message we got from one of you. I'm from the north in the UK, but live in the US. In both places, the system is broken. In both places, we need idealists to come forth, those who are ready to stand for the community, country, and world. Idealists who will not cave to the desire for power and wealth, who will not succumb to ego. You know, as we've been saying, it's very unusual for a regional election for one seat in Parliament to carry this much weight in the UK. Jack, broadly speaking, what do you think this moment means for the role of regional politics and driving national politics in the UK?
8: Yeah, it's a really big moment for regional politics. It's something that's been very underpowered in the UK for a long time. You know, Americans listening to this will be well used to seeing a member of the legislature, say a member of the House of Representatives, quit that job to go and be, say, a powerful state governor or a big federal job like that. In the UK, that's just not the case. It just doesn't work like that. Local government has been so underpowered for such a long time. We haven't had these big figures like you get in the federal system here in the US. And because of that, we've just never really seen the phenomenon that we're about to see, which is a mayor from a big region like Manchester, but 200 miles away from London, sort of sweeping to power from their own power base outside the capital. It's a really new phenomenon and probably one of the most interesting things about the Burnham phenomenon. And he says he wants to sort of turbocharge this. If he gets into power, one of the key policies we do know he supports, or one of the few policies we do know he supports, he's handing more power to the regions outside of London, creating more powerful politicians outside of London and trying to make the UK a less centralised place, because one of the criticisms of the UK's sluggish economy is that it is overly centralised. It is overly dependent upon London and the City of London, and that areas like Manchester and other big cities just don't have the powers and the autonomy to really make their own economies boom.
6: Mm. So, Ed, briefly, how soon will you know the results of this election and what happens next?
9: Well, the counting's fast, much faster than California's. We'll know the next morning. So we'll know by this time tomorrow, we'll certainly know. And then the interesting question is, assuming Burnham wins, how long does he wait before challenging Starmer? Starmer has a right to stand. Burnham has to get 80 MPs, I think, or 81 MPs to support him, and he will, no doubt about that. There may be some others, like the former health secretary may stand as well in the race. So it'll all happen fairly quickly. We don't have very long campaigns here. They tend to get wrapped up reasonably fast, and Burnham wants a coronation. He wants this to be over with as quickly as possible.
6: Well, we'll be watching. That's Edward Carr, deputy editor of The Economist. Also with us, Jack Blanchard, the managing editor and author of Politico's politics newsletter, The Playbook. Jack, Ed, thanks to you both. Today's producer was Haley Blassingame. This program comes to you from WAMU, part of American University in Washington, distributed by NPR. I'm Jen White. We have special programming for you tomorrow for the Juneteenth holiday. Hope you tune in. The News Roundup is back next week. Thanks for listening, and we'll talk more soon. This is 1A.

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3: 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At 8 o'clock tonight on Point, on the show tonight, in the summer of 1852, abolitionist Frederick Douglass took the stage at an event in Rochester, New York, and delivered a searing indictment of American slavery. On tonight's On Point, why it's now considered among the great American speeches. That's On Point at 8 p.m. tonight on WNYC. It's followed by Latino USA at 9. Q is at 10 o'clock. 88 degrees outside, pretty windy. We're going to see low of about 70 tonight. It's WNYC at 4 p.m.
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3: The U.S. and Iran have signed a preliminary agreement, but who are the winners and who are the losers? Good afternoon to you. I'm Sean Carlson, and you are listening to All Things Considered. It's on WNYC. Also coming up, the Justice Department has announced a new funding initiative.
5: The DOJ will be surging $300 million to cities who are serious about reducing violent crime and modernizing their public safety infrastructure.
3: There is a catch, though. Those cities must agree to help the federal government with immigration enforcement. We'll have that story. And later, it's Thursday, so it's time to break down all of the latest local transit news. On the way is headed your way. We'll have all that and more. News headlines are next.

0: It's WNYC, more All Things Considered coming your way. The story of Motown Records is a quintessentially American story about the American dream, civil rights, and entrepreneurship, but it has a special significance in Detroit, where it all started. We're going to explore that in just a moment.
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2: Hey, it's Maria Hinojosa. 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
0: And right now you are listening to All Things Considered on a Thursday. Looking ahead to tomorrow on Science Friday, a romp through some of the wildest scorpion lore. From the discovery of a Labrador-sized giant ancient scorpion in the fossil record to the surprising mailing and dating rituals of modern scorpions. Plus, why do sports announcers talk like that? A linguist breaks down the sentence structure, elocution, and pitch of their own beautiful game. Science Friday starts tomorrow afternoon at 2 right here on WNYC. It's hot out there, 88 degrees right now. It's pretty windy in New York City. We're going to see temperatures tonight falling to about 70 degrees. We could see some showers tonight. And then for tomorrow, we are looking at mostly cloudy skies, early clearing up later with highs in the mid-80s. WNYC, 420.

0: 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I'm Sean Carlson.
1: If you have questions for Winter or issues.
0: It's Thursday. That means it is time for On the Way, our weekly segment on All Things Considered, breaking down the week's transit news. Joining us is WNYC's transportation reporters, Stephen Nesson and Ramsey Khalife, and editor Clayton Guza. All right, the Knicks are NBA champions. The city celebrated today with a jam-packed ticker tape parade. It pushed Lower Manhattan's Colonial Street grid to its limit. That said, though, the vibes in the city are up. And Clayton, you wrote in this week's On the Way newsletter that the vibes in the subways are up in particular. What's that about?
2: Yeah, Sean, believe it or not, but the New York City subway system right now might be one of the happiest places on the planet.
0: Wow. Okay.
2: Right? And, you, and you could feel it after the Knicks won the finals on Saturday night, right? Millions of people flooded into the streets across the city, and it put traffic at a standstill. The buses didn't move. Taking an Uber or a taxi was a moronic act, a fool's errand. Why would you do that?
0: Yeah.
2: But the subways moved, and they carried more people overnight on a weekend than they have in a very, very long time. Mm-hmm. You know, the subways are usually more like hell than heaven. Delays are common. The infrastructure is broken down and old. We've covered that extensively. Yeah. We cover the problems a lot.
0: Yeah.
2: You know, you don't give airlines credit when a plane lands at LaGuardia. You cover the crashes. That's just the way journalism goes. But people are often upset in the subway more than they are happy. But the communal mood in the system lately, especially since the Knicks won, and it's this high has kind of continued, has been very palpable. And John Turturro explained as much on our airwaves earlier this month when they were kind of starting in the middle of the playoff run.
3: Most exciting thing is when you ride the subway home. You know, and after they came back from 22 down in the fourth quarter against Cleveland, everyone was on the subway and everyone looked exactly the same. They had a big smile on their face and they looked like they were in shock.
2: Right. Yeah. So, Turo's an actor, a native New Yorker. Yeah. Knicks is a season ticket holder. He was, you know, at the parade today. But it's not just the Knicks that you can kind of feel on the subway. It's like with the world. It's happening while the World Cup is in Jersey, and we're seeing tourists from all over the planet.
0: Mm-hmm.
2: And they're looking at our rickety old system with this wonderful type of admiration. I saw a crowd of fans the other night, you know, get onto a B train at Herald Square coming. They had just been at the France-Senegal game, and they ran right into a crowd of Yankees fans heading to the Bronx.
0: Oh, man.
2: And when you had this dynamic, everyone was yapping and giggling and like easily heard like a dozen languages and dialects.
0: Yeah.
2: Some of them French, and just something that like was so apparent.
0: Beautiful.
2: Like if you've ever been to Paris, the Parisians might scoff at our system and its headways because in Paris they have automated trains and a lot of lines and they run every 2 minutes. But just a point, I guess, to put a bow on this, it's like unlike every other subway system on the planet, ours runs all night, or there's very few that do.
0: Right.
2: And that proved to be so important after the next one. Everyone got out at midnight on the streets. They have to get home.
0: Mm-hmm.
2: Streets don't work. You're taking the subway.
0: Yeah.
2: It's, you know, kind of all making everyone come together in this common place.
0: Yeah, it's been really beautiful to see, gotta say. All right, so how was the parade today? We saw a lot of reports of it exceeding capacity, like we said. The NYPD directed trains to skip some subway stations. I experienced this on the way to work today. How did it go from a transportation perspective?
4: Yeah, Sean, that's right. So a few trains skipped downtown local stops. That's honestly due to this overcrowding. The parade started at 10 a.m., the mayor said come 2 hours early, but the NYPD said at around 7:30 a.m. that all those parade watch zones that were filling in closed off.
0: Wow.
4: It reached capacity. So that's just, you know, 2.5 hours before the parade even started. The parade started a bit late, too. There were pedestrian, bike, car access was completely restricted at the Brooklyn Bridge. But, you know, some of our reporters saw crowds of people jumping over fences just to kind of get a look at the parade.
0: Yeah.
4: If you want to ride into a city bike, all those racks were disabled. You couldn't use them. And also during the length of the parade itself, obviously, nobody could really enter that zone.
0: Right.
5: And it goes without saying that, obviously, there's no car traffic below Canal Street during the parade. And that's actually been the dream of many transit advocates, to have a car-free Lower Manhattan. So they got a little taste of that today.
0: Yeah, Nick should win more often, yeah.
5: Right. It's probably not an event the city's going to replicate that many times a year. Mm-hmm. But maybe they'll bring a few more car-free days to the streets if folks are clamoring for it.
2: Yeah, let me just add one thing. The city took some heat for not expanding the parade route like we expected, and because it reached capacity.
0: Yeah.
2: And a lot of people say, oh, no, all the ticker tape parades go from Broadway to City Hall. No. They used to go much longer. John Glenn, after he came back from space, they paraded him all the way up to Central Park. Teddy Roosevelt, after he came back from his exhibition, they paraded him all over the city. The modern version of ticker tape parades, which are almost exclusively for sports championships because we stopped celebrating other human accomplishments, have just been restricted from Broadway to City Hall.
0: Yeah.
2: But we could have.
0: Yeah.
2: There is precedent.
0: Yeah.
2: For a much longer parade route. Just want to point that out for the listeners.
0: Okay, I think this is the first On the Way where we went to space and back. let's get But back to the World Cup, which Clayton did mention earlier. We're wrapping up the first week of the tournament. Both New York and New Jersey are tasked with moving tens of thousands of matchgoers to MetLife Stadium, which has hosted two games so far. How has that gone so far?
5: Well, I stopped by Penn Station on Tuesday before that French-Senegal match to see this complex operation that we've spoken about on the show before. You know, 4 hours before each match, Penn Station's NJ Transit portion is off-limit to anyone not going to the game. So what you could actually only really see as a reporter is what's going on above ground. There's these multiple security checkpoints. There's this long maze of barriers folks have to go through. And there's actually two locations, one near MSG on 7th Avenue. The other's on 6th near 32nd Street. Depending on the ticket you have, folks are directed to a different entrance. I think for some of the international visitors, it was a bit much. Remember, these folks are arriving from all over the world. There's jet lag, language issues. And then just navigating Midtown is like, it's kind of crazy.
0: Yeah.
5: I spoke with the CEO of NJ Transit, Chris Clary, today to check in on how it went from his perspective. He says NJ Transit, you know, they're just focusing on getting riders from Penn Station to Secaucus and Secaucus to MetLife. He says they nailed it.
6: I think on balance, the fact that we moved 26,000 people on Tuesday and 25 of that 1,000 within 70 minutes shows that we have the ability to do it and we can do it successfully.
5: He did note there was a hiccup Tuesday when Amtrak had a switch problem outside Secaucus, kind of the nightmare scenario we spoke about because Amtrak had people standing by for just that kind of problem. It was resolved quickly enough, only delayed trains for like 15 minutes.
0: Okay.
5: Still, many people bristled at that cost of the train ticket. Even they brought it down to $98. It's still a lot. Mm-hmm. I spoke with Semra Ezzedine from Brooklyn. She says she's been to other World Cup matches around the world that don't charge crazy high prices for train tickets.
7: When I was in Qatar, public transportation for people who were ticket holders was free. So I think leveraging this moment to capitalize on people's desire and almost desperation for transportation, for efficient transportation, is very capitalism.
5: Talk about capitalism. People are going to choose the cheapest route, and that was shuttle buses. Those were the cheapest at $20, and those were sold out.
4: Exactly, $20. And, you know, we actually spoke with our colleague David Brent, who did ride NJ Transit trains for the France-Senegal match. He felt that it was actually, you know, he's ridden concerts, he's gone to concerts, soccer matches, Giants games. He said that this was the most efficient, the smoothest trip he's ever been on. Again, though, those shuttle buses are so much cheaper that more people are taking it. And they've actually sold out of shuttle buses for the next game coming up. That's Norway-Senegal. The same thing. They're about to sell out for Ecuador-Germany later in the week. Some fans have taken Ubers and Lyfts, but that's $100. Still expensive.
0: Okay. Yeah.
2: Yeah. And we did talk to some, and our newsroom has talked to some regular New Jersey Transit commuters who were kind of upset that they were left behind. But that's a choice that they made, right? Yeah. They had good World Cup service and avoided embarrassment, but some people had a harder commute getting home.
0: Yeah, true. Okay. Every week in our On the Way newsletter, we answer a question from a curious commuter. This one is from Karen in Manhattan, who asks, I recently noticed a change with New York City yellow cabs. The number on the roof of the car used to correspond with the number of the license plate. Now they start with Y and end with C. Does the YC stand for yellow cab, or is that just coincidental? When and why did the numbering convention change?
4: So first thing, yes, Y and C does stand for yellow cab, and it's actually the number things. It changed in 2018. State Department of Motor Vehicles changed the format. It's really an efficiency thing. They want to reduce the additional time and cost it took for making license plates match that medallion number. This just makes it more efficient and cheaper.
0: Okay, really interesting. Thanks to Karen for that question and WNYC Stephen Nesson, Ramsey Khalife, and Clayton Guza. You can stay in the know on all things transit or ask a question of your own by signing up for our weekly newsletter at gothamist.com/on the way. Go Knicks, my friends. Thanks so much.
5: Thank you.
4: Thanks, Sean.
2: Go Knicks.

0: WNYC, more all things considered, just ahead. Authorities in Mississippi are investigating a police shooting that left a one-year-old dead and an adult seriously injured when police shot at a car in a parking lot during an alleged shoplifting call. We're going to have that and more coming up in just a moment.
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0: Looking ahead to the Brian Lehrer Show tomorrow, Georgia Senator Reverend Raphael Warnock talks about the latest political headlines and his new book called The Crooked Places Made Straight, Reflections on the Moral Meaning of America. Plus, President and CEO of the International Rescue Committee, Dave Miliband, ahead of World Refugee Day. The Brian Lehrer Show is tomorrow morning starting at 10 right here on WNYC. Right now, it's 88 degrees here in Lower Manhattan. It's pretty windy out there. We're going to see temperatures tonight fall to about 70. There was a chance of rain tonight, but looks like that chance has subsided, so it's just going to be kind of muggy overnight tonight. For tomorrow, Juneteenth, mostly cloudy early, clearing up later in the day. Highs in the mid-80s, very windy still through the day tomorrow. Tomorrow night, clear skies, lows in the mid-60s, windy as well. And by Saturday, sunny with a high of around 85 degrees. 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It's Thursday at 520.

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1: This is All Things Considered from NPR News. I'm Elsa Chang.
2: And I'm Juana Summers. In almost any museum, the exhibits are roped off and the signs say, "Do not touch." A history museum in Philadelphia, the city known as the birthplace of America, is going the other direction. Visitors can touch Ben Franklin's frilled collar, feel the upward pointed nose of Alexander Hamilton. The tours are aimed at people who are blind or

0: have low vision, but they're an experience for sighted people, too. NPR's Janaki Mehta went along.
1: Just down the street from the Liberty Bell, on the second floor of the National Constitution Center, about a dozen visitors are standing in front of a gallery crowded with men who appear to be in meaningful conversation.
2: These are life-size bronze statues. They also have been made accurate to historic depictions.
1: So that's Grace Engel, one of the museum educators who's going to lead this group through a room full of statues of the 42 signers and dissenters of the U.S. Constitution.
2: They feel like real people, except they might let you touch them a little more than your average individual might.
1: Before the tour begins, the educators describe themselves to the group.
3: I'm about 5'3". I'll stand next to James Madison so we can gauge that height difference.
1: These physical descriptions are common courtesy when meeting people who are blind for the first time, like most of the people on this tour.
4: Each statue feels personalized. So Ben Franklin's fingers feel different than the statue that I was feeling before.
1: 33-year-old Tim Kelly has never been on a museum tour where he could actually touch the artifacts in the way he experiences much of the world, and he is all over it.
4: I could also feel the wrinkles on his face because he was 81 years old at the time of the convention. And
1: while the Americans with Disabilities Act helped people get physical access to museums, that isn't always the case for what's inside them. That's what these tours are trying to change, especially as America reflects on its 250 years of existence.
5: You know, I live in Philadelphia. We have some of the most premier museums around. But I didn't enjoy going to them.
1: That's Denise Brown. She says as a blind person, she never found museums to be inviting.
5: They weren't giving me what I needed, and I couldn't find the reason why I should go.
1: Brown points out that most people experience vision loss or other disabilities at some point in their life, so this kind of access can benefit everyone. She works with Philly Touch Tours, a group that designs these experiences in Philadelphia and beyond. Brown trained sighted museum staff here at the National Constitution Center, and one part of that was having them wear goggles that simulate different kinds of blindness.
5: So that they can get an idea of what some of us are possibly seeing or not seeing. As in, I have retinitis pigmentosa, which when I had vision, a pinhole of vision, and they would look through that and see that.
1: Her team also trained museum staff to physically lead people, like with specific verbal cues that help keep them safe.
3: I can actually guide your hand there if that's okay.
1: At times, staff take visitors' hands and trace them along the statues as they describe what can be seen and felt, all while making sure the history lesson isn't lost in the tour.
2: And his name is Elbridge Gerry. He redraws the district almost in a salamander shape, and so then a cartoonist deems it gerrymandering.
1: Trish Maunder is one of the founders of Philly Touch Tours and says one of its mantras is the phrase, seeing may be believing.
6: But when you touch, you know, because you carry it with you, like you remember. So
1: like, even though she's sighted, she says she'll never forget when many years ago she got to touch the Liberty Bell. She still remembers the raw, undulating feel of the metal and the thickness of it.
6: I remember it in my body because your body holds on to this sort of muscle memory.
1: Maunder wants more museums to bring in programming like this and says it can start small, like by bringing artifacts tucked into dusty basements back to life, or by creating replicas that can be safely touched. As this touch tour comes to a close, the visitors and museum staff stand in a circle and take a moment to reflect on their experience, including Kosi Asabre, who's done this once before.
7: It didn't feel like, I guess you guys are invited. It felt like the way we learned was thought about. For once, I felt like I was not like an afterthought.
1: But Asabre says being here as the country celebrates 250 years, it's complicated. She says the Constitution was a brilliant document, but it didn't include people like her.
7: Women were left out. Black people were left out. Disabled people were left out. So a lot of the work they are doing here is almost like a way of the people that weren't included, the work is now being done to bring them in.
1: So she says maybe one day the phrase, we the people, can truly include everyone. Janaki Mehta, NPR News, Philadelphia.
8: It's All Things Considered on WNYC. I'm Sean Carlson. Nick's Joy has taken over New York this month, creating a particularly uniting electric vibe throughout the city. WNYC's Hannah Frischberg joins us now to check in on the unique energy that has taken hold of us these past few weeks. All right, Hannah, so you went to the ticker tape parade downtown today, right? It was the first one that was ever thrown for the Knicks. What was it like?
9: It was a really special scene. Yeah. You could feel that it was one of the biggest parades in city history.
8: Cool.
9: There were so many people. It like almost felt dangerous. Yeah, but I mean, a lot of them didn't get past the barricades. Yeah. I think the Pens closed about 7:30 a.m. So the Canyon of Heroes was full, and so were the streets and the surrounding area. It was almost like a second parade on the side streets. Mm-hmm. The crowd is very dense. People were climbing on everything to get a good view. I mean, there was barely a traffic light that wasn't climbed. And there was this kind of hilarious ongoing barricade lifting contest happening. But it was all in good fun. And, you know, despite the density, the vibe was, like, serene.
8: Yeah.
9: Everyone was just in such a good mood. It was really wholesome.
8: Yeah, yeah. I mean, I have been here as well, of course, for the past few weeks. But just talk more about that. Has that been the feeling here for the past few weeks?
9: It has. Yeah. I've lived here my whole life, and I've never seen New York quite like this.
8: Yeah.
9: The streets have felt like a giant living room.
8: Yeah.
9: I mean, everyone's high-fiving strangers, breaking out into impromptu dance parties, singing Empire State of Mind together. It really is a celebration 53 years in the making.
8: Yeah, totally. I was at a block party myself on Saturday. Your family, to your point, was here back in the day when the Knicks won in both 1970 and 73. Did you talk to them? What did they say that was like?
9: Yes, I talked to my cousin Neil about it earlier today.
8: Okay.
9: He was growing up in East Flatbush at the time, and he remembers both of them. He says it was magic. I actually called him and recorded it and chatted about it. And he said there weren't giant crowds back then like there were this time. Mostly they just experienced the games through their radio.
10: And we listened to the radio at the time because every Knick game wasn't televised. But when they won, we were ecstatic. It was nothing like what you saw today because there were no giant crowds, but it was amazing.
8: Yeah.
9: He said they had a portable TV, but it didn't reach farther than the porch, and they mostly just used it to watch Happy Days.
8: Yeah, right on. Okay. Obviously a lot has changed in half a century. So now that the championship and parade are behind us, do you think there's a way to keep all these good vibes going?
9: I mean, the excitement for a once-in-a-half-century title isn't really replicable, I do hope New Yorkers keep hanging out. I feel like people don't talk to each other anymore.
8: Mm-hmm.
9: Everyone's got headphones in and we're all staring at our screens.
8: Yeah.
9: But it's been different this month. And, you know, it doesn't need to stop, even if the crowds will go away. But most of us still live here. So let's keep hanging out.
8: Yeah, right on. Okay, well, we're going to do our part to keep the vibes going on our end. That's WNYC's Hannah Frischberg. You can read her piece on Knicks championships season here in New York City on our news website, Gothamist. Hannah, thanks so much.
9: Thank you.
8: More All Things Considered just ahead. It's becoming more common for social media stars and influencers to partner with politicians and their campaigns.
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8: But while this strategy may yield lots of online views for a given candidate, it doesn't necessarily translate into votes. We'll have that story coming up in just a moment. News headlines are next. 88 degrees outside. It's windy out there. We're going to see a low of about 70. For tomorrow, highs in the mid-80s. It's WNYC on a Thursday at 5:30.
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15: Live from NPR News in Culver City, California, I'm Duane Brown. One day after the U.S. and Iran signed a new ceasefire agreement, Hezbollah militants attacked what they described as advancing Israeli forces in southern Lebanon. NPR's Jaina Raff has more.
16: Hezbollah said it hit an Israeli tank early Thursday as it moved further into southern Lebanon. Israel would not comment on the report. The Israeli military on Thursday published a map showing it has expanded what it considers its line of military control in southern Lebanon. The U.S. and Iran signed an agreement Wednesday which calls for a ceasefire in Lebanon as well and refers to safeguarding Lebanon's territorial integrity, viewed as referring to an Israeli troop pullout. Israel has rejected that call. The Israeli military in April published a map marking its self-declared buffer zone in southern Lebanon, but the updated map shows troops operating deeper into the country. Jaina Raff, NPR News, Beirut.
15: A decade in the works, the Obama Presidential Center in Chicago opened today with an A-list of former presidents, celebrities, and performers, including the boss, Bruce Springsteen.

0: former president calling for a return to community values and compassion today, while also praising both Democrats and Republicans. Stevie Wonder closed the event out with the song Higher Ground. Well, stocks finished mixed on Wall Street today, recovering some of yesterday's losses after the Fed signaled a possible rate increase this year to curb inflation. 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
1: And it's on WNYC in New York. I'm Sean Carlson. It's 88 degrees at 5:32. Mayor Mamdani welcomed the New York Knicks to City Hall today. WNYC's Elizabeth Kim reports the NBA champs received the key to the city following a ticker tape parade.
2: 4,000 spectators awash in blue and orange flooded City Hall Plaza to celebrate the Knicks' first championship since 1973. Mamdani spoke about how the team embodied New Yorkers' scrappy spirit.
3: When we are told something is impossible, we find a way.
2: Finals MVP and team captain Jalen Brunson still seemed in disbelief.
4: Damn, we really did it, dog.
2: Attendees included a who's who of New Yorkers, including diehard celebrity fans like film director Spike Lee and actor John Turturro. Alicia Keys closed the ceremony with a rendition of Empire State of Mind.
1: New York's mandatory retirement age for judges will remain in effect. WNYC's John Campbell reports the judges lost their bid to have it thrown out.
5: Three judges sued the state over the constitutional requirement that judges retire at age 70, or in certain cases, 76. They argued it violated the state's Equal Rights Amendment, which prohibits discrimination based on age. But the state's top court disagreed. The Court of Appeals found the age limit to be, quote, part of New York's constitutional design. The court noted voters rejected an effort to raise the retirement age back in 2013. The state constitution has had an age limit for judges since it was first adopted in 1777.
1: Taking a look at our transit situation at this hour, we have delays on Uptown D trains and Queensbound A trains. Some LIRR trains are running on revised schedules to allow for additional service to the U.S. Open at Shinnecock Hills. Metro North is adding extra outbound service on the Hudson, Harlem, and New Haven lines. That's after the Knicks parade today. The MTA is reminding its riders that alcohol is not allowed on the train. Right now, it's 88 degrees outside. It's very windy. It's going to stay windy tonight, so just be aware of that. If you're out there continuing to celebrate the Knicks, we could see wind gusts of more than 40 miles an hour this evening. For tomorrow in our area, Juneteenth, mostly cloudy early, but clearing up later. Highs reaching the mid-80s. Still pretty windy through the day into tomorrow evening. Should be clear tomorrow night with lows in the mid-60s. Pretty good weekend, too. Sunny on Saturday, high around 85. Still pretty breezy. Mostly clear that night, lows in the mid-60s. It'll be sunny again on Sunday and warm, too. Highs again reaching the mid-80s on Sunday afternoon. 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
7: From NPR News, this is All Things Considered. I'm Juana Summers in Washington.
8: And I'm Elsa Chang in Culver City, California. It's getting more and more common for political campaigns to try and find ways to go viral. For some, working with social media stars and influencers is a way to do that. It's an approach that helped Donald Trump win in 2024. But that strategy, while flashy, has brought mixed results for others. So, just how much political power can an influencer have? Well, NPR political reporter Elena Moore has been looking into that very question and joins us now to talk about it. Hi, Elena.
9: Hey, Elsa.
8: All right. So, I know that you've been studying some recent primary races where influencers got involved. What have you gleaned so far?
9: Yeah, well, that getting those valuable online views doesn't necessarily translate into valuable votes.
8: Ah.
9: Take Tom Steyer. He's the billionaire Democrat who failed to advance in the California governor's race earlier this month.
8: Mm-hmm.
9: He spent tens of thousands of dollars on paid partnerships with political influencers. He came in third. Another example is Republican Spencer Pratt, who ran for mayor in Los Angeles, attention for his Trump-like social media style, and had the support of Joe Rogan. He also lost. So being popular online isn't a silver bullet for winning an election. But I think because Trump made reaching new audiences via non-traditional media such a key part of his 2024 bid, candidates are trying to learn from that.
8: Okay, but clearly it is not a silver bullet, as you mentioned. The thing is, Alina, every time a popular influencer weighs in on a race, it seems like it makes headlines. So what do you make of that?
9: Yeah, well, first off, it boosts the tension, right? And strategists say influencers can, you know, bring in cash and help with get out the vote efforts.
8: Sure.
9: Now, whether that's good or bad attention that they bring is a different story. And I think Hassan Piker may be the best example of that. He's a leftist streamer who's been stumping for progressive candidates. He's got an audience of millions across social media, but he's also, Elsa, divisive because of his strong anti-Israel beliefs.
8: Right.
9: And he said in one recent interview, he, quote, would vote for Hamas over Israel every single time. And, you know, still, Piker defends getting involved in the midterms. Here's what he said when I asked him what message he was trying to send.
10: I'm telling them I trust this person. I like this person. And I think this person is worth supporting. This is a person that you don't have to just like reluctantly vote for, but this is a person you can go out and door knock for.
9: And Piker's followers are left-leaning, but he does have a politically valuable audience, which he describes as majority young, white, and male, a group that Democrats lost ground with in 2024.
8: Okay, maybe so, Alina, but Piker does have political baggage, as you say. So how does that factor into all this?
9: Well, I called up one of the candidates Piker campaigned with, Democrat Abdul El Sayed, and he's running for Senate in Michigan and has gotten a lot of flack from Republicans and even some Democrats for campaigning with Piker. But he argued if Democrats want to repair ties with voters they lost in recent years, they can't shy away from engaging with them where they are. And he told me that this, you know, so-called controversy doesn't come up when he's out talking with voters.
11: When I go to different events, there are two things that happen. I get older folks who come up to me and say, how'd you get all these young people to come here? And then I get young people come up to me and like, hey, man, I saw you on Hassan. It's pretty cool what you're doing.
9: And Michigan's primary is until August, so there's time to see how Piker helps or hurts. But so far, some of the candidates he's backed have won and others have come up short.
8: OK, well, then we are right back to where we started. How much political power can an influencer have, you think?
9: Okay, well, getting the support of someone with millions of followers is obviously impactful, but in any campaign, it's one factor out of many that can decide a race, and we shouldn't overhype it or be distracted when it happens. One Republican strategist spoke with made the point that popular influencers have national followings, but these are primary races.
8: That is NPR's Elena Moore. Thank you, Elena.
9: Thanks, Elsa.
7: Woody, Jesse, Buzz Lightyear, and the gang are facing a new threat to playtime this weekend.
12: What is that?
13: Devices! Tablets!
7: That is right. Tech has come to play in Toy Story 5. Critic Bob Mondello says it's a development so filled with possibilities, it might be worth a couple of sequels.
14: A wedding of plastic cutlery in Bonnie's backyard.
15: Do you, Forky, to Karen Beverly to be your beloved bride?
14: Cowgirl Jesse is officiating.
16: I now pronounce you husband and knife.
14: Guests include Mr. and Mrs. Potato Head, Buzz Lightyear, Rex.
16: You poison the maid of honor!
14: And then everything changes.
17: Bonnie, there's a package for you.
14: Bonnie is now 8, and her folks, who have apparently shown remarkable restraint up to this point, have bought her first toy with a screen.
15: Oh, thank you!
18: Hi there, I'm Lilypad. Let's play!
16: Extinction! Not again!
14: As Rex has correctly guessed, Bonnie will shortly be wedded to her new device.
19: Bonnie! Screen time's over now.
15: Okay!
14: And ignoring her toys, so Jesse steps up.
16: I want to talk to you, device.
17: Please, call me Lily.
16: Me and the toys have been working all summer to try and get Bonnie to make friends.
17: Yeah.
16: But then you had to ruin
17: it.
16: You're not even listening to me.
17: I'm always listening.
16: See?
18: Now look here. Me and the toys have been working all summer.
17: Now in Spanish.
16: What?
20: Yeah, I got dibs on behind the dresser.
14: Jesse's upset enough to call Woody, who's been helping lost toys find their children. More and more lost toys, he concedes, as screens take over.
20: I don't know, Jesse. Toys are for play, but tech is
12: That's for everything.
14: Now, the distinction being made here isn't just toys and tech. It's the difference between playing, which tends to be unstructured, about exploring and make-believe, and playing games, which always involves rules and defined goals, winners and losers. Computers do the playing games thing very well. The free-form imaginative thing, less well.
21: I'm losing Bonnie to this device.
14: And yes, there's a certain through-the-looking-glass quality to a Pixar movie dissing screens, since Steve Jobs, co-founder of Apple Computers, was the guy who sold Pixar to Disney. But never mind, the Toy Story movies have always kept play and characters central.
22: Why are you wearing a dress, Woody?
23: It's called a poncho, Forky. Thought I'd change it up. Yeah? Well, Bo likes it.
14: Pixar has featured girls of color this time and brought its A-team. Andrew Stanton, a writer of the original Toy Story 3 decades ago and director of Finding Nemo and WALL-E, co-wrote and co-directed here. The whole vocal cast is back, along with tech-centered newbies. Conan O'Brien as a toilet paper gizmo named
24: Smarty Pants Hygiene Instructor.
25: He'll wipe your...
14: Also Snappy, who can take photos and send them on the web, Atlas, a hippo that can be tracked by GPS, a pizza with sunglasses, don't ask, played by Bad Bunny, and in the spirit of Marvel's multiverses, the Multi-Buzz.
26: We're gonna need backup.
14: A whole army of upgraded Buzz Lightyears fumbling back to civilization.
26: No way.
14: After their cargo crate washed up on a deserted island. A lot going on, in short, and a lot to warm the heart, which is what the Toy Story movies have always been about. I usually have a knee-jerk reaction that if a title ends in a number higher than 2, it is basically a cash grab. But I confess that as Taylor Swift was singing a song over the end credits that we'll for sure be hearing at Oscar time,
27: I knew you through the days of the blades of the grass in summer.
14: A Toy Story 6 didn't sound all that unreasonable. I'm Bob Mondello.
1: New York City is planning to convert a long-abandoned stretch of elevated train tracks in Queens into a park. But the proposal has infuriated a group that wants to reactivate the train line instead. WNYC's Ramsey Khalife has the story from Southwest Queens.
28: I'm looking at an elevated set of train tracks in Ozone Park alongside Rick Horan. He's the head of a group called Queenslink that wants to bring a transit line back to the abandoned stretch.
29: We're a community-based organization that's advocating for the reactivation of the Rockaway Beach branch. It'll go from here in Ozone Park, 3.5 miles north to Rego Park, and connect up with the Queens Boulevard local subway train.
28: The track used to run Long Island Railroad service to the Rockaways until it was abandoned in 1962. It left behind a glaring hole in the city's transit map.
29: And Queens commuters have suffered the longest commutes not only in the city but in the country, and they deserve a break.
28: The plan calls to add 4 subway stations along the elevated line, with connections to the A, J, and M trains. But last month, Mayor Zoran Mamdani said he'd allocate $43 million on a different plan pushed by a competing group. That proposal would convert a section of the Dorman tracks into an elevated public park, similar to the High Line.
30: It has become a blight in the community where garbage is regularly dumped, and it is just an unused, underinvested amenity.
28: That's Tamar Renaud. She's the New York State Director of the Trust for Public Land. Her group is backing the park plan, called the Queensway.
30: The idea of a rail versus a park has been a conversation for a long time. We have funding to create this park. It is completely designed now and ready to go.
28: The MTA studied the plan to restore transit service to the line in 2018, but the agency estimated it would cost about $6 billion and argued the price tag simply wasn't worth it. Mamdani's office says the MTA could still build a transit line down the road. If they do, the city would just tear up the new park. Still, some residents like Vanessa Sahadeo don't want a train or a park in their backyards.
31: Neither. This is the whole reason I love my backyard. It's very private. There's no subway.
28: Sahadeo has lived on 98th Street in Woodhaven for 26 years. Her backyard faces an abandoned LIRR station platform engulfed in trees.
31: If there's a train back here again, I would leave. I would sell and leave.
28: You know, you'd sell and leave?
31: I would sell and leave, yeah.
28: In a city where things are constantly changing, some New Yorkers want things to stay just the way they are. Ramzi Khalife, WNYC News.
0: The World Cup is expected to be the biggest sports betting event ever. And wagering on sports has never been more accessible to fans, even though it is not a new phenomenon. Waylon Wong and Darian Woods from The Indicator tell us how gambling became foundational to professional sports.
2: Sports gambling has a long history that goes back millennia, all the way back to ancient Olympic Games in Greece.
3: In the U.S., though, sports gambling was essentially illegal until 2018. But David Bacchino has his own take about how long gambling has been a part of American sports. He's a professor at Elon University in North Carolina and author of the new book, Over Under, An Unexpected History of Sports Betting.
2: David argues that gambling is not something that grew out of American sports. It's actually the other way around. Collegiate and professional sports in the U.S. exist in their current form because of gambling.
4: What I found in those early years is that what got those people to go out and watch baseball games was gambling, was betting. It's that me and you show up to a game and I say, hey, you take the red team, I'll take the blue team. We'll bet a nickel, we'll bet a dime, we'll bet a dollar, whatever.
3: And in fact, the official historian of Major League Baseball has said that gambling is one of three essential ingredients for a game to grow into a national professional sport. The other two essential ingredients are statistics and publicity. And David says this combination of gambling, stats, and public awareness shows up in other professional sports like boxing and American football.
2: But the people running these leagues haven't always felt comfortable with the connection to betting. Some of this is tied to cultural ebbs and flows and sentiment around gambling. But David sees a business reason behind the unease.
4: So what they're saying is that, hey, more gambling will lead to fixed games. Fixed games will then lead to potential decreased fan interest, which will then bring down the value of our franchises, the value of our leagues.
3: It's not an unreasonable anxiety, right?
4: No, it's not. I think we've gotten to the point where I'm not sure major game-fixing scandals would have that much of an effect on the popularity of amateur and professional sports.
3: And sports gambling in the U.S. is more popular than ever. Leagues, teams, media networks, and even individual athletes have official partnerships with gambling companies like sportsbook operators. Data from the American Gaming Association show that sports betting revenues totaled $17 billion in 2025. That's up 23% from the prior year.
2: All of this activity has been accompanied by not just game-fixing scandals, but other problems like addiction and the harassment of players. The NCAA recently surveyed athletes and found that around 35% of Division I men's basketball players reported experiencing social media abuse related to sports betting.
3: Did reporting this book, you know, reshape your thinking in any way around these things?
4: It has changed my thinking in some ways. The biggest one is that I don't love that betting is this big a part of American sports, even if it was inevitable.
2: David says he doesn't like how modern betting has stripped away the communal aspects of sports fandom. He says when he talks to his students, they agree. And David's optimistic the next generation will find a way to address some of these pitfalls.
3: Waylon Wong,
2: Darian Woods, NPR News.
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0: 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I'm Elsa Chang.
7: And I'm Juana Summers. U.S. Secretary of Defense Pete Hegseth warned NATO allies today that the U.S. will be reassessing its military footprint in Europe. Hegseth says a new six-month review is now underway to determine which U.S. assets will remain on the continent. As Terry Schultz reports from Brussels, the announcement came amid ongoing U.S. resentment that European governments were not more supportive of President Trump's war on Iran.
8: NATO Secretary General Mark Rutte tried to set a positive mood, praising the Trump administration for the resolution of a war most European countries didn't support, as the 32 defense ministers gathered around the table.
10: We all are heartened by the prospects for peace following the U.S.-Iran agreement. Pete, this is truly a remarkable achievement. Thank you. And of course, thank the president for this.
8: But Defense Secretary Pete Hegseth wasn't having it. He made clear the reluctance of many European governments to actively support Trump's attacks on Iran, and in some cases, their outright refusal to let the U.S. use their bases or airspace to carry out strikes will have a price.
9: It was shameful. These allies, they put America's sons and daughters, our sons and daughters, at risk by denying them the predictable access, basing, and overflight that never should have been in question at all.
8: Hegseth's expression of deep disappointment prefaced his announcement that the U.S. is launching an intensive review of where its forces and military assets should be stationed in Europe.
9: We're going to incentivize and enable our allies to step up and do their part. So we're going to keep a close eye on allies who are not doing that and who say no, or maybe, or wait and see when it matters most. It's a review that some countries will fail and others will pass with flying colors.
8: In the meantime, European allies are reiterating offers they made before to help restore freedom of navigation in the Strait of Hormuz and to demine the waterway now that hostilities are presumably over. Dutch Defense Minister Delania Sjogus-Zegerius says her country is ready to share responsibility.
11: Whatever is happening there has a huge impact on our economy, also on our own safety and security.
8: She says European allies should step up now because it's the, quote, fair thing to do, and not because they're worried the U.S. will abandon them if they don't. For NPR News, I'm Terry Schultz in Brussels.
0: It feels like a very modern problem. What I'm talking about is this disconnect we sometimes feel between the things we do in our everyday lives, like getting groceries or walking the dog, mundane tasks, that disconnect between those things and the horrors of, say, war, sickness, and political upheaval that we can't help but see whenever we glance at our phones. Well, a newly published short story written more than 100 years ago wrestles with that exact same tension. It's from Edith Wharton, the Pulitzer Prize-winning novelist known for training a critical eye on the upper crust. In this short story, the grande dame of a French chateau hosts a dinner party as the sound of cannon fire from the front lines of World War I rattles the windows. The story is called The Men Who Saved the World, and you can find it in the Strand magazine. Andrew Gulley, managing editor, joins us now. Welcome back to All Things Considered, Andrew.
12: Great to be with you, Ilse.
0: Great to have you. So let's first hear a little more about this short story and the two women at the center of it. Tell us more about Millie Arden and Mrs. Upshall.
12: Well, Millie is a young woman who's volunteering as a nurse to aid the wounded soldiers during World War I. And she seems to have been changed by some of the things that she's seen. Mm-hmm. And she's been invited to a party from a society lady named Mag Upshall. And Madge is very much the Whartonian type of older woman who is trying to keep up appearances and is... Right. Always knows how to say the right thing at the right time and is excellent at planning parties. Every detail must be perfect, to the bouquets of flowers and the wonderful candlelight and the wonderful meals. And of course, there'll even be dancing, which is
0: right
12: to the consternation of Millie Arden.
0: I mean, she's shocked that there will be dancing. Can you just explain the context as to why?
12: Well, the context would be that the room where probably they will be dancing had a rather long dining table, which Millie recalls had several amputations occur day and night when the war was in the thick of things. But Miss Upshall is looking at the wonderful advances made by the troops as a reason for everybody to have jocularity and to dance and to enjoy themselves.
0: Right.
12: Despite the fact that these advances are coming at a significant cost in death and bloodshed. But Madge thinks it'll be better for morale and better for everybody if everybody had a jolly old good time.
0: Exactly. You write in your editorial for the magazine that the question this story asks is essentially, what is the cost of refusing to see the horrors beyond the softly curtained windows? And who pays for it? Do you read an answer in Wharton's story to that question? Any clues to how Edith Wharton might have felt about that question?
12: I think she was, in a way, disillusioned by the war. I think she was an early proponent of an existential struggle for many countries in Europe against the invading Germans. But I think after seeing some of the casualties, seeing some of the bloodshed firsthand, she realized that there was a disconnect, that people were just keen on living their life business as usual,
0: right,
12: while other people were sacrificing.
0: Mm-hmm.
12: She looked and said, these are people who are forever changed by the war. And that's something that we've not seen in any of her previous works.
0: Hmm. What do you make of her title of this short story, The Men Who Saved the World? I kind of like expected Edith Wharton to be writing the title more like The Men Who Saved the World, parentheses, or not. Because I mean, it's obvious the world's still in such disarray at the time that this story is unfolding.
12: Exactly. And I think one of the reasons that it has remained unpublished and that she did not try to publish it is it has a more nuanced view of the war at that time and of war in general. And during World War I, there were very, very few people who had dared in the United States write something that was opposing the war because many people were thrown in jail for that. So I think that Edith Wharton probably wrote this more as a form of self-therapy than of something that she had hoped to have published.
0: Mm. Andrew Gulley, managing editor at The Strand magazine, where you can find the newly published short story from Edith Wharton called The Men Who Saved the World. Thank you so much, Andrew.
12: Thanks, Ilse. It was great chatting with you.
1: It's WNYC. There's more All Things Considered coming your way just after the top of the 6 o'clock hour. At 6:30 this evening, it's Marketplace. Looking ahead to later tonight, On Point is at 8 p.m. Latino USA airs at 9. Q is at 10 o'clock tonight. It's really hot out there, 88 degrees right now. It's pretty windy. We're going to see a low of about 70 tonight. And then for tomorrow in our area, it's looking better. It's going to be a little bit cooler. High is probably reaching the low 80s in the afternoon. Still going to stay pretty windy, though, through the day into the evening. Stick around. It's WNYC on a Thursday. We're just a minute out from 6 p.m.
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1: The U.S. and Iran have signed a preliminary agreement. Who are the winners in that agreement, and who are the losers? Good evening to you. I'm Sean Carlson, and you are listening to All Things Considered on WNYC. Also coming up, the Justice Department has announced a new funding initiative.
16: The DOJ will be surging $300 million to cities who are serious about reducing violent crime and modernizing their public safety infrastructure.
1: There is a catch, though. Those cities must agree to help the federal government with immigration enforcement. We'll have that story. And later, it's Thursday, so it's time to break down all the latest local transit news on the way is headed your way. All that and more news headlines are next.

0: It's WNYC. More All Things Considered coming up. It's Thursday. That means it's time to break down all the latest local transit news. On the Way is coming your way.
1: This is a test of the emergency alert system.

0: Storm season is here. 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
1: .88 degrees, pretty windy outside right now. Should stay pretty windy through the night. We're going to see a low of about 70 tonight. And then tomorrow it's going to be pretty nice again. We're going to see temperatures getting up into the low 80s by the afternoon. It's going to be pretty breezy. Gusts of about 30 miles an hour possible. It'll stay windy for tomorrow night as well. Temperatures in the upper 60s. Stick around. 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It's Thursday, just before 6:20.

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1: 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I'm Sean Carlson.
2: If you have questions for me to report,
1: it's Thursday. That means it is time for On the Way, our weekly segment on All Things Considered, breaking down the week's transit news. Joining us is WNYC's transportation reporters, Stephen Nesson and Ramsey Khalife, and editor Clayton Guza. All right, the Knicks are NBA champions. The city celebrated today with a jam-packed ticker tape parade. It pushed Lower Manhattan's Colonial Street grid to its limit. That said, though, the vibes in the city are up. And Clayton, you wrote in this week's On the Way newsletter that the vibes in the subways are up in particular. What's that about?
3: Yeah, Sean, believe it or not, but the New York City subway system right now might be one of the happiest places on the planet.
1: Wow.
3: Right? And you could feel it after the Knicks won the finals on Saturday night, right? Millions of people flooded into the streets across the city, and it put traffic at a standstill. The buses didn't move. Taking an Uber or a taxi was a moronic act, a fool's errand. Why would you do that?
1: Yeah.
3: But the subways moved, and they carried more people overnight on a weekend than they have in a very, very long time. Mm-hmm. You know, the subways are usually more like hell than heaven. Delays are common. The infrastructure is broken down and old. We've covered that extensively. Yeah. We cover the problems a lot. Yeah. You know, you don't give airlines credit when a plane lands at LaGuardia. You cover the crashes. That's just the way journalism goes. But people are often upset in the subway more than they are happy. But the communal mood in the system lately, especially since the Knicks won, and it's this high has kind of continued, has been very palpable. And John Turturro explained as much on our airwaves earlier this month when they were kind of starting in the middle.

0: Will the playoff run?
1: Most exciting thing is when you ride the subway home, you know, and after they came back from 22 right. down in the fourth quarter against Cleveland, everyone was on the subway and everyone looked exactly the same. They had a big smile on their face and they looked like they were in shock.
0: Right. Yeah. So Turo's an actor, a native New Yorker. Yeah. Knicks is a season ticket holder. He was, you know, at the parade today. But it's not just the Knicks that you can kind of feel on the subway. It's like with the world, it's happening while the World Cup is in Jersey and we're seeing tourists from all over the planet. Mm-hmm. And they're looking at our rickety old system with this wonderful type of admiration. I saw a crowd of fans the other night, you know, get onto a B train at Herald Square coming. They'd just been at the France-Senegal game, and they ran right into a crowd of Yankees fans heading to the Bronx.
2: Oh, man.
0: And when you had this dynamic, everyone was yapping and giggling and like easily heard like a dozen languages and dialects,
2: yeah.
0: Some of them French, and just something that like was so apparent. Beautiful. Like if you've ever been to Paris, the Parisians might scoff at our system and its headways because in Paris they have automated trains and a lot of lines, and they run every 2 minutes. But just a point, I guess, to put a bow on this, it's like unlike every other subway system on the planet, ours runs all night, or yeah. There's very few that do.
2: Right.
0: And that proved to be so important after the Knicks won. Everyone got out at midnight on the streets. They have to get home. Mm-hmm. Streets don't work. You're taking the subway.
2: Yeah.
0: It's, you know, kind of all making everyone come together in this common place.
2: Yeah. It's been really beautiful to see, gotta say. All right, so how was the parade today? We saw a lot of reports of it exceeding capacity, like we said. The NYPD directed trains to skip some subway stations. I experienced this on the way to work today. How did it go from a transportation perspective?
3: Yeah, Sean, that's right. So a few trains skipped downtown local subsets, honestly, due to this overcrowding. The parade started at 10 a.m. The mayor said come 2 hours early, but the NYPD said at around 7:30 a.m. that all those parade watch zones that were filling in closed off.
2: Wow.
3: It reached capacity. So that's just, you know, 2.5 hours before the parade even started. The parade started a bit late too. There were pedestrian, bike, car access was completely restricted at the Brooklyn Bridge. But, you know, some of our reporters saw crowds of people jumping over fences just to kind of get a look at the parade.
2: Yeah.
3: If you want to ride into a city bike, all those racks were disabled. You couldn't use them. And also during the length of the parade itself, obviously nobody could really enter that zone.
2: Right.
4: And it goes without saying that obviously there's no car traffic below Canal Street during the parade.
2: Yeah.
4: And that's actually been the dream of many transit advocates, to have a car-free Lower Manhattan. So they got a little taste of that today.
2: Yeah, Nick should win more often, yeah.
4: Right. It's probably not an event the city's going to replicate that many times a year. Mm-hmm. But maybe they'll bring a few more car-free days to the streets if folks are clamoring for it.
0: Yeah, let me just add one thing. The city took some heat for not expanding the parade route like we expected, and because it reached capacity.
2: Yeah.
0: And a lot of people say, oh, no, all the ticker tape parades go from Broadway to City Hall. No. They used to go much longer. John Glenn, after he came back from space, they paraded him all the way up to Central Park. Teddy Roosevelt, after he came back from his exhibition, they paraded him all over the city. The modern version of ticker tape parades, which are almost exclusively for sports championships because we stopped celebrating other human accomplishments, have just been restricted from Broadway to City Hall.
2: Yeah.
0: But we could have. There is precedent.
2: Yeah.
0: For a much longer parade route. Just want to point that out for the listeners.
2: Okay, I think this is the first on the way where we went to space and back. let's get back to the World Cup, which Clayton did mention earlier. We're wrapping up the first week of the tournament. Both New York and New Jersey are tasked with moving tens of thousands of matchgoers to MetLife Stadium, which has hosted two games so far. How's that gone so far?
4: Well, I stopped by Penn Station on Tuesday before that French-Senegal match to see this complex operation that we've spoken about on the show before. You know, 4 hours before each match, Penn Station's NJ Transit portion is off-limit to anyone not going to the game. So what you could actually only really see as a reporter is what's going on above ground. There's these multiple security checkpoints. There's this long maze of barriers folks have to go through. And there's actually two locations, one near MSG on 7th Avenue, the other's on 6th near 32nd Street. Depending on the ticket you have, folks are directed to a different entrance. I think for some of the international visitors, it was a bit much. Remember, these folks are arriving from all over the world. There's jet lag, language issues, and then just navigating Midtown is like, it's kind of crazy.
2: Yeah.
4: I spoke with the CEO of NJ Transit, Chris Clurry, today to check in on how it went from his perspective. He says NJ Transit, you know, they're just focusing on getting riders from Penn Station to Secaucus and Secaucus to MetLife. He says they nailed it.
5: I think on balance, the fact that we moved 26,000 people on Tuesday and 25 of that 1,000 within 70 minutes shows that we have the ability to do it and we can do it successfully.
4: He did note there was a hiccup Tuesday when Amtrak had a switch problem outside Secaucus, kind of the nightmare scenario we spoke about, because Amtrak had people standing by for just that kind of problem. It was resolved quickly enough, only delayed trains for like 15 minutes.
2: Okay.
4: Still, many people bristled at that cost of the train ticket. Even they brought it down to $98. It's still a lot. Mm-hmm. I spoke with Semra Ezzedine from Brooklyn. She says she's been to other World Cup matches around the world that don't charge crazy high prices for train tickets.
6: When I was in Qatar, public transportation for people who were ticket holders was free. So I think leveraging this moment to capitalize on people's desire and almost desperation for transportation, for efficient transportation, is very capitalism.
4: Talk about capitalism. People are going to choose the cheapest route, and that was shuttle buses. Those were the cheapest at $20, and those were sold out.
3: Exactly, $20. And, you know, we actually spoke with our colleague David Brent, who did ride NJ Transit trains for the France-Senegal match. He felt that it was actually, you know, he's ridden concerts, he's gone to concerts, soccer matches, Giants games. He said that this was the most efficient, the smoothest trip he's ever been on. Again, though, those shuttle buses are so much cheaper that more people are taking it. And they've actually sold out of shuttle buses for the next game coming up. That's Norway-Senegal. The same thing. They're about to sell out for Ecuador-Germany later in the week. Some fans have taken Ubers and Lyfts, but that's $100. Still expensive.
2: Okay. Yeah.
0: Yeah. And we did talk to some, and our newsroom has talked to some regular New Jersey Transit commuters who were kind of upset that they were left behind. But that's a choice that they made, right? Yeah. They had good World Cup service and avoided embarrassment, but some people had a harder commute getting home.
2: Yeah, true. Okay. Every week in our On the Way newsletter, we answer a question from a curious commuter. This one is from Karen in Manhattan, who asks, I recently noticed a change with New York City yellow cabs. The number on the roof of the car used to correspond with the number of the license plate. Now they start with Y and end with C. Does the YC stand for yellow cab, or is that just coincidental? When and why did the numbering convention change?
3: So first thing, yes, Y and C does stand for yellow cab, and it's actually the number of things. It changed in 2018. State Department of Motor Vehicles changed the format. It's really an efficiency thing. They want to reduce the additional time and cost it took for making license plates match that medallion number. This just makes it more efficient and cheaper.
2: Okay, really interesting. Thanks to Karen for that question and WNYC Stephen Nesson, Ramsey Khalife, and Clayton Guza. You can stay in the know on all things transit or ask a question of your own by signing up for our weekly newsletter at gothamist.com/ontheway. Go Knicks, my friends. Thanks so much.
4: Thank you.
3: Thanks, Sean.
0: Go Knicks.
7: Stand clear of the closing doors, please.
2: Stick around. Coming up next, Marketplace. On the show tonight, the newly appointed Federal Reserve Chairman Kevin Warsh wants to change how lenders react to interest rates.
8: They don't react to the data. They react to how they think the Fed is going to react to the data. And Kevin would like to replace that with they should react to the data.
2: A new era of Fed forward guidance. That's next on Marketplace. We'll be back with All Things Considered at 7 o'clock. It's just about 6:30.
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12: In Los Angeles, I'm Kai Rizdal. It is Thursday today. This one is the 18th of June. Good, as it always is, to have you along, everybody. You know, sometimes there's just a lot of economic loose ends out there waiting to be tied up. So that is what we're going to do to get going today. And we're going to do it with Robin Brooks. He's a senior fellow at the Brookings Institution. Welcome back to the program, Robin. Good to have you on.
13: Hey, Kai. Thanks for having me.
12: So let's see. There is an agreement to begin negotiations in pursuit of a deal in the Middle East. And thus, I want to start today with you and oil. Brent is at $79 a barrel, just a hair under 80 bucks. But the strait is still closed. It is going to take some time for things to get back to normal. Crystal ball this for me, would you? What happens with oil markets? You're an oil guy.
13: So let me say two things. I think one thing that's really, really important about this shock that we've kind of learned is, you know, think back a couple of weeks or months, there were a lot of scare stories about oil going to $150 or $200 mm-hmm. a barrel. That mm-hmm. didn't happen. And I think that's really important. Here, if you think back to before the war, then we were around $60, $70 a barrel. At $79, I think there's very little risk premium priced. I think we need to be in a range of $80 to $90 a barrel until ship traffic fully resumes, until oil tankers start moving. So I think markets are getting a little bit ahead of themselves on their optimism.
12: Tell me why risk premium here is important. Why, in effect, if I heard correctly what you just said, oil needs to be a little bit higher.
13: Yeah, so obviously, as you know, the Strait of Hormuz is a critical artery for global oil markets. Before all this started, 20 million barrels of oil per day and product moved through the strait. We are a long way from that number. Before all this began, there were about 100 ships every day that went through the Strait of Hormuz, about 50 west to east and about 50 east to west. Ship traffic, unlike all the previous ceasefire agreements that we've seen in recent weeks, ship traffic is picking up, but we're still in the tens of ships, not hundreds.
12: Yeah. You know, I read you on Substack from time to time, and I follow you on the socials, mm-hmm. and you have been through this whole crisis sanguine that oil prices were not going to go completely haywire. And I guess I wonder why that
13: yes.
12: was, because everybody in the world was like, oh, my God, $200 a barrel, you know?
13: Well, thanks so much for being a subscriber of my Substack. You're probably the single most important subscriber ever. So thank you.
12: You're too kind.
13: So there's something important here, which is I worked a lot on Russia and Ukraine back in 2022. And at the time, mm-hmm. we had a lot of scare forecasts. Oil at the time, according to one investment bank, was going to go to $400 a barrel. And so I spent a lot of time digging into how these forecasts are made, and it just didn't add up. And it's the same this time around. You had scare forecasts of $150 or $200 mm-hmm. a barrel. If you run the numbers, which I did back in March, the max number you get is 125. And that's basically where we topped out. And this is basically huge validation of the economic academic research that we have on how oil markets work. And it kind of invalidates the scare stories that you hear. So my bottom line is steer away from the extremist forecasts. Mm. They are usually tail risks.
12: The phrase you're looking for here, gang, is price elasticity of demand. I've got 30 seconds for this next answer, Robin, which is not fair to you, but a very quick characterization, if you could, of the new era at the Federal Reserve under Chairman Warsh. 30 seconds.
13: So my best guess is that we will have a Fed on hold. Mm-hmm, we will have mm-hmm. much less forward guidance and a smaller balance sheet. Simpler, cleaner, more efficient.
12: Better
13: and more volatile, maybe better. We'll see.
12: Okay. All right. We'll take that. Robin Brooks at the Brookings Institution. Thanks, Robin. Good to talk to you.
13: Thank you.
12: Wall Street on this Thursday, you know, as often happens on the day after a press conference for the Fed and the sell-off that follows, traders looked around today and decided maybe things weren't so bad after all. We will have the details when we do the numbers.

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2: 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At 8 o'clock, it's On Point. In the summer of 1852, abolitionist Frederick Douglass took the stage at an event in Rochester, New York, and delivered a searing indictment of American slavery. On tonight's On Point, why it's now considered among the great American speeches. That's On Point. It's at 8 p.m. tonight, right here on WNYC. It's 87 degrees right now. Pretty windy outside in New York City. We're going to see low of about 70 tonight. The wind will keep up. We could see gusts this evening up to 45 miles an hour. It'll start to diminish after midnight. Tomorrow, mostly cloudy early, clearing up later. Highs in the mid-80s. 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It's just about 7 p.m.
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2: The Knicks were celebrated in the Canyon of Heroes today in a ticker tape parade celebrating their first NBA championship win in more than 50 years. Good evening, I'm Sean Carlson. You are listening to All Things Considered on WNYC. Also coming up, a small number of people are becoming extraordinarily rich from investments in AI. Senator Bernie Sanders wants to spread that money around.
4: The American people are angry. They're tired of getting ripped off. They don't want to see all this wealth go to a handful of billionaires.
2: More from Sanders on his plan to tax AI companies and give the public a say in proposed AI projects and policies. Also coming up, the Supreme Court rules that the law used to prosecute a marijuana user violated his Second Amendment right to bear arms and is unconstitutionally vague. We're going to hear all about it and more. Stay with us. News headlines are next.
5: Live from NPR News in Washington, I'm Janine Herbst. U.S. Central Command has lifted a maritime blockade on Iranian ports. NPR's Quill Lawrence reports it's a concession that was made in the ceasefire agreement between the United States and Iran.
6: CENTCOM announced on social media that U.S. forces have lifted the ban on ships entering and exiting Iranian ports and coastal areas in accordance with the president's direction, and that American forces are no longer interdicting vessels off Iran's coast. Iran, for its part, has committed to letting oil tankers move safely through the Strait of Hormuz, where 20% of the world's oil transits. Also moving through will be Iranian oil exports, now free of sanctions under the deal. CENTCOM says the U.S. Navy remains in the area to make sure that the terms of the ceasefire are obeyed. The two countries have started counting the 60-day deadline for outstanding issues to be resolved, including the disposition of Iran's nuclear program. Quill Lawrence, NPR News.
5: Many celebrities and four living presidents were on hand in Chicago today at the dedication of the Obama Presidential Center. NPR's Tamara Keith has more from Chicago.
7: The dedication felt more like the Grammys than the opening of a museum, with musical performances and the kind of positive vibes that long ago propelled Obama into office. In his speech, the former president talked about American values and echoed one of his famous lines.
8: And they are not Republican or Democratic values. They are American values we can all share, regardless of party. Values every president here today, as different as we are, has tried our best to uphold.
7: He said the exhibits in the museum aren't meant to evoke nostalgia, but to remind people of what's possible. Tamara Keith, NPR News, Chicago.
5: The remnants of Tropical Storm Arthur continue to move inland, with heavy rainfall expected in parts of the south and the southeast. Though the storm didn't hit as much of Louisiana as originally forecast, some southern parishes still saw storms, flooding, and tornadoes. 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
9: The storm deposited a large amount of rain on southern Louisiana. Some areas saw 6 to 9 inches of rainfall. Areas south of New Orleans were hit the hardest, including Terrebonne Parish an hour southwest. Parish Homeland Security and Emergency Preparedness Director Earl Hughes says the rain overwhelmed the flood control system.
0: Our pumping system, which was running at the time, just can't handle that large of a rainfall at one time. But as the rain stopped, the pumping systems were able to catch up.
9: Flooding was reported in several parishes. Videos shared on social media show alligators swimming down flooded streets. The National Weather Service says three tornadoes touched down in the New Orleans area as well. For NPR News, I'm Mel Bridges in New Orleans.
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2: And it's on WNYC in New York. I'm Sean Carlson. 87 degrees right now at 7:04. Luigi Mangione is walking back plans to pursue a mental health defense at his upcoming state trial, at least for now. Mangione has pleaded not guilty to murder and other charges in the killing of UnitedHealthcare CEO Brian Thompson. A Manhattan judge said in court yesterday that the 28-year-old planned to argue he was extremely emotionally disturbed at the time. If a jury were to find him guilty of killing Thompson while he was emotionally disturbed, he could receive a less severe sentence. The Manhattan DA's office and Mangione's defense team declined to comment. A teenage tourist from India died after falling out of a runaway horse carriage in Central Park yesterday. Now the tragedy has a group of New York City lawmakers moving to ban the industry altogether. City Council Speaker Julie Menon says she'll hold a hearing to advance rider's law next month. The bill is named after a horse that collapsed in Midtown Manhattan in 2022 and was later euthanized. Animal rights advocates say Mayor Mamdani should act immediately to end the industry altogether. The union that represents horse carriage drivers says they'll temporarily halt carriage rides in Central Park out of respect for the victim's family. The massive crowds in orange and blue cheering for the Knicks were not the only New Yorkers celebrating in Lower Manhattan today. While people lined the route for the ticker tape parade just a little down the road at the New York City Marriage Bureau, David Kidd and Wendy Lawless were celebrating the wedding of their son.
10: It's all super festive. So even though most of these people are not here to celebrate our son's wedding, it sort of feels like everybody's in that mood. So it's actually been a cool day to get married.
2: Kidd and Lawless say the couple had been planning the event for a year.
10: They just didn't know it was going to be
11: the double whammy and the World Cup.
10: They couldn't believe that the Knicks would actually win.
2: Kidd says the couple are Knicks fans, and he thinks this will be a great story they tell their kids one day. 87 degrees here in Lower Manhattan. It's windy out. We're going to see a low of about 70 degrees this evening. And then for tomorrow in our area, we are looking at temperatures probably reaching the low to mid 80s by the afternoon. It's going to remain windy, but no rain is in the forecast. We could see gusts tomorrow of about 30 miles an hour. Stay tuned. 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
13: This is All Things Considered from NPR News. I'm Elsa Chang in Culver City, California.
14: And I'm Juana Summers in Washington. A handful of people are getting mind-blowingly rich from investments in AI. Senator Bernie Sanders wants to spread that money around. His new legislation would create what he is calling an AI sovereign wealth fund. Top AI companies would be subject to a one-time 50% tax on their stock, filling that fund with, by Sanders' estimate, nearly $7 trillion. And the American people would have a direct stake in the companies, the idea being that the public could have a say in proposed projects and policies at AI companies. Bernie Sanders, independent senator from Vermont, joins us now. Welcome to the program, Senator.
15: Thanks very much for having me.
14: Thanks for being here. Okay, I just want to start by asking you, what types of scenarios do you foresee that led you to write this legislation?
15: It is clear to me that AI is going to be the most transformational technology in the history of humanity. It will dwarf what the Industrial Revolution did. It's going to move very, very quickly. It will impact our economy and perhaps lead to the loss of tens of millions of jobs over the next decade. Mm-hmm. It's going to have a huge impact in devastating privacy rights. There'll be people who know everything about you, your healthcare records, your banking records, et cetera, et cetera. It is going to have a deleterious impact on the mental health of our kids. Mm-hmm. Our kids are going to get hooked on to companionship with AI bots. It's going to impact our democracy. Right now, you're already seeing deep fakes of people who are saying who look like somebody that we know but are saying something that is totally fictitious.
11: Yeah.
15: And by the way, there's the existential threat that as AI becomes smarter than humans, it can lead, become independent and lead to catastrophic impacts.
14: Yeah, that's a long list there. Now, your office has calculated that a 50% tax on the top AI company stock means at today's rates, a fund could send a $1,000 check to every American each year. Now, $1,000 is not anything to sneeze at, but if AI does permanently change our economy, how much would that help?
15: Well, the more important point is that the public would have 50% representation mm-hmm. on every major AI company. That's the more important point, actually. And that means that when Mr. Musk and Mr. Bezos and these billionaires who now control the industry want to do something that will be harmful to the American people, the 50% of the people representing the public will say, sorry, you can't do that. And we have got to work to make sure that AI and robotics work for all of us, not just to enrich people mm-hmm. who are already incredibly wealthy and powerful.
14: That kind of proposal sounds like something that might be a pretty hard sell for some of the leaders of the leading AI companies. What have you heard from them?
15: Well, I'm not talking to the leaders of the AI companies. We're talking to the American people. And here is a very important aspect of this whole discussion, and that is the foundations of AI is based on human knowledge and human labor. Mm-hmm. This discussion that we're having will become part of AI. Every book that somebody has written, every work in mathematics, every poet becomes part of AI. Mm-hmm. And the people themselves who have built AI, if you like, through their knowledge and work, they deserve the benefits of that. And the American people understand this. So it's not what the billionaire CEOs want. It's what the American people want.
14: I do want to ask you about one of those CEOs, because according to the Associated Press, you did meet with the CEO of OpenAI, Sam Altman, for about an hour in private at your Senate office earlier this month. Did you talk to him about this idea, and what did he think of it?
15: He was not enthusiastic about this idea, to tell you the truth. Mm. But not surprisingly, nor are any of the major CEO executives. They have enormous wealth now, they have enormous power, and they want more. And the idea that the American people will be able to say no to some of their harmful projects is not something they are sympathetic to.
14: Now, President Trump has talked about how he wants to start a sovereign wealth fund for the U.S. like ones in Saudi Arabia, China, and Norway. Is President Trump a potential ally for you on this legislation?
15: I doubt it very much. I mean, Trump is actually a good politician. I mean, he's a terrible president, but he's a good politician. He knows where people are at. Mm. And I think what he's seeing is what a lot of people are seeing. The American people are angry. They're tired of getting ripped off. They don't want to see all this wealth go to a handful of billionaires. And Trump is saying, hey, maybe we can get some of that.
14: Have you spoken to the president about this issue?
15: No, I have not.
14: Mm. Senator, we began our conversation by talking about a number of the ills and anxieties and concerns that you and others have about AI. I want to ask you this. Do you ever wish that AI had never been created?
15: I am very worried about it. I think AI has real benefits in terms of healthcare and other areas. It's a very, very powerful tool. But I do worry very, very much. Mm-hmm. If we can lower the work week and increase people's salaries, if we can improve people's health, if we can figure out a way to use AI to address the crisis of climate change, that's positive stuff. But that's what we've got to do. We got to make sure that AI works for everybody and the common good, not just to make the richest people in the world even richer and more powerful.
14: Senator Bernie Sanders, independent from Vermont, thanks so much for your time.
15: Thank you very much. Take care.
5: Today, the Supreme Court ruled in favor of a marijuana user who was prosecuted by the federal government for using pot several times a week while at the same time having a legally purchased gun in his house. NPR Legal Affairs correspondent Nina Totenberg reports.
16: The Trump administration prosecuted Texas resident Ali Hamani under the Federal Gun Control Act, which makes it a crime punishable by up to 15 years in prison, for an individual to use illegal drugs and have a gun. It's the same law used to prosecute President Biden's son Hunter 2 years ago. But the ruling is sufficiently narrow that it may well not apply to those, like Biden, who use more dangerous drugs. Writing for the court, Justice Neil Gorsuch took pains to note that the decision is limited in part because marijuana use has become so widely accepted and is legal in some 40 states. Indeed, as Gorsuch observed, the federal government itself has reclassified many marijuana products from a Schedule 1 high potential for abuse category down to a Level 3 drug. Therefore, said Gorsuch, the only thing before us is the government's, quote, ambitious theory that it could automatically strip Mr. Hamani of his Second Amendment right to own a gun because he uses marijuana a few times a week. The court's answer was basically, no, federal government, you can't do that. The decision was unanimous, though several justices filed concurring opinions. So, was this a big win for gun rights advocates? Stephen Stambolia is a lawyer for the Gun Owners of America.
17: It's a good question. So I think it's a pretty significant win when we have basically the entire court saying that a federal statute can't go as far as it tried to go.
16: Southern Methodist University law professor Eric Rubin.
18: I think a lot of the outcome in this case was based on this view that most Americans may hold, which is that weed is the new booze.
16: The narrowness of today's ruling is a reflection of the many divisions among the justices on the subject of guns. In 2022, the court's conservative majority declared that in order to be constitutional, laws regulating guns must be analogous to laws at the time of the founding in the 1700s. Since then, however, lower court judges and the Supreme Court itself have struggled with how to apply such an apparently rigid rule. Nina Totenberg, NPR News, Washington.

0: moment about this lonely bird.
1: I was surprised there's only one here. Yeah. It is okay to stay here alone, or the climate is okay for it?
0: Answer, no. Most people around the pond think the renegade brown booby will rest up, then fly off to surprise and delight birders elsewhere, hopefully on its way to the tropics. For NPR News, I'm Frank Morris in Kansas City.
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2: And hey, while we have you talking about tomorrow, join us tomorrow evening on WNYC. It's a special Juneteenth airing of the radio documentary House Full of Black Women, a special production of The Kitchen Sisters. We'll meet a group of black women from the Bay Area as they gather every month around a big dining room table in Oakland, California, to talk about the issues facing black women in America today. House Full of Black Women, it's tomorrow night at 8, right here on WNYC. 87 degrees right now. It is hot out there in the 7 o'clock hour. It's windy, too. It's going to stay windy. We're going to see gusts of about 45 miles an hour tonight with a low of about 70 this evening. Stick around. It's WNYC on a Thursday. It's just about 7:20.

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1: This is All Things Considered from NPR News. I'm Elsa Chang.
2: And I'm Juana Summers. In almost any museum, the exhibits are roped off and the signs say, "Do not touch." A history museum in Philadelphia, the city known as the birthplace of America, is going the other direction. Visitors can touch Ben Franklin's frilled collar, feel the upward pointed nose of Alexander Hamilton. The tours are aimed at people who are blind or have low vision, but they're an experience for sighted people too. NPR's Janaki Mehta went along.
3: Just down the street from the Liberty Bell, on the second floor of the National Constitution Center, about a dozen visitors are standing in front of a gallery crowded with men who appear to be in meaningful conversation.
4: These are life-size bronze statues. They also have been made accurate to historic depictions.
3: So that's Grace Engel, one of the museum educators who's going to lead this group through a room full of statues of the 42 signers and dissenters of the U.S. Constitution.
4: They feel like real people, except they might let you touch them a little more than your average individual might.
3: Before the tour begins, the educators describe themselves to the group.
5: I'm about 5'3". I'll stand next to James Madison so we can gauge that height difference.
3: These physical descriptions are common courtesy when meeting people who are blind for the first time, like most of the people on this tour.
6: Each statue feels personalized. So Ben Franklin's fingers feel different than the statue that I was feeling before.
3: 33-year-old Tim Kelly has never been on a museum tour where he could actually touch the artifacts in the way he experiences much of the world, and he is all over it.
6: I could also feel the wrinkles on his face because he was 81 years old at the time.

0: time of the convention. And
1: while the Americans with Disabilities Act helped people get physical access to museums, that isn't always the case for what's inside them. That's what these tours are trying to change, especially as America reflects on its 250 years of existence.
2: You know, I live in Philadelphia. We have some of the most premier museums around. But I didn't enjoy going to them.
1: That's Denise Brown. She says as a blind person, she never found museums to be inviting.
2: They weren't giving me what I needed, and I couldn't find the reason why I should go.
1: Brown points out that most people experience vision loss or other disabilities at some point in their life, so this kind of access can benefit everyone. She works with Philly Touch Tours, a group that designs these experiences in Philadelphia and beyond. Brown trained sighted museum staff here at the National Constitution Center, and one part of that was having them wear goggles that simulate different kinds of blindness.
2: So that they can get an idea of what some of us are possibly seeing or not seeing. As in, I have retinitis pigmentosa, which when I had vision, a pinhole of vision, and they would look through that and see that.
1: Her team also trained museum staff to physically lead people, like with specific verbal cues that help keep them safe.
3: I can actually guide your hand there if that's okay.
1: At times, staff take visitors' hands and trace them along the statues as they describe what can be seen and felt, all while making sure the history lesson isn't lost in the tour.
4: And his name is Elbridge Gerry. He redraws the district almost in a salamander shape, and so then a cartoonist deems it gerrymandering.
1: Trish Maunder is one of the founders of Philly Touch Tours and says one of its mantras is the phrase, seeing may be believing.
5: But when you touch, you know, because you carry it with you, like you remember. So
1: like, even though she's sighted, she says she'll never forget when many years ago she got to touch the Liberty Bell. She still remembers the raw, undulating feel of the metal and the thickness of it.
5: I remember it in my body, because your body holds on to this sort of muscle memory.
1: Maunder wants more museums to bring in programming like this and says it can start small, like by bringing artifacts tucked into dusty basements back to life, or by creating replicas that can be safely touched. As this touch tour comes to a close, the visitors and museum staff stand in a circle and take a moment to reflect on their experience, including Kosi Asabre, who's done this once before.
6: It didn't feel like, I guess you guys are invited. It felt like the way we learned was thought about. For once, I felt like I was not like an afterthought.
1: But Asabre says being here as the country celebrates 250 years, it's complicated. She says the Constitution was a brilliant document, but it didn't include people like her.
6: Women were left out. Black people were left out. Disabled people were left out. So a lot of the work they are doing here is almost like a way of the people that weren't included, the work is now being done to bring them in.
1: So she says maybe one day the phrase, we the people, can truly include everyone. Janaki Mehta, NPR News, Philadelphia.
7: It's All Things Considered on WNYC. I'm Sean Carlson. Nick's Joy has taken over New York this month, creating a particularly uniting electric vibe throughout the city. WNYC's Hannah Frischberg joins us now to check in on the unique energy that has taken hold of us these past few weeks. All right, Hannah, so you went to the ticker tape parade downtown today, right? It was the first one that was ever thrown for the Knicks. What was it like?
8: It was a really special scene. Yeah. You could feel that it was one of the biggest parades in city history.
7: Cool.
8: There were so many people. It like almost felt dangerous.
7: Okay, yeah.
8: But I mean, a lot of them didn't get past the barricades. Yeah. I think the Pens closed about 7:30 a.m. So the Canyon of Heroes was full, and so were the streets in the surrounding area. It was almost like a second parade on the side streets.
7: Mm-hmm.
8: The crowd is very dense. People were climbing on everything to get a good view. I mean, there was barely a traffic light that wasn't climbed. And there was this kind of hilarious ongoing barricade lifting contest happening. But it was all in good fun. And, you know, despite the density, the vibe was, like, serene.
7: Yeah.
8: Everyone was just in such a good mood. It was really wholesome.
7: Yeah, yeah. I mean, I have been here as well, of course, for the past few weeks. But just talk more about that. Has that been the feeling here for the past few weeks?
8: It has. Yeah. I've lived here my whole life, and I've never seen New York quite like this.
7: Yeah.
8: The streets have felt like a giant living room.
7: Yeah.
8: I mean, everyone's high-fiving strangers, breaking out into impromptu dance parties, singing Empire State of Mind together. It really is a celebration 53 years in the making.
7: Yeah, totally. I was at a block party myself on Saturday. Your family, to your point, was here back in the day when the Knicks won in both 1970 and 73. Did you talk to them? What did they say that was like?
8: Yes, I talked to my cousin Neil about it earlier today. Okay. He was growing up in East Flatbush at the time, and he remembers both of them. He says it was magic. I actually called him and recorded it and chatted about it. And he said there weren't giant crowds back then like there were this time. Mostly they just experienced the games through their radio.
9: And we listened to the radio at the time because every Knick game wasn't televised. But when they won, we were ecstatic. It was nothing like what you saw today because there were no giant crowds, but it was amazing.
7: Yeah.
8: He said they had a portable TV, but it didn't reach farther than the porch, and they mostly just used it to watch Happy Days.
7: Yeah, right on. Okay. Obviously, a lot has changed in half a century. So now that the championship and parade are behind us, do you think there's a way to keep all these good vibes going?
8: I mean, the excitement for a once-in-a-half-century title isn't really replicable, I do hope New Yorkers keep hanging out. I feel like people don't talk to each other anymore. Mm-hmm. Everyone's got headphones in, and we're all staring at our screens.
7: Yeah.
8: But it's been different this month. And, you know, it doesn't need to stop, even if the crowds will go away. But most of us still live here, so let's keep hanging out.
7: Yeah, right on. Okay, well, we're going to do our part to keep the vibes going on our end. That's WNYC's Hannah Frischberg. You can read her piece on Knicks championships season here in New York City on our news website, Gothamist. Hannah, thanks so much.
8: Thank you.
7: WNYC, more All Things Considered coming up. It's becoming more common for social media stars and influencers to partner with politicians and their campaigns.
10: I'm telling them I trust this person. I like this person, and I think this person is worth supporting.
7: But while this strategy may yield lots of online views for a given candidate, it doesn't necessarily translate into votes. We're going to have that story coming up in just a moment. News headlines are up next. Still really warm out there, 85 degrees in New York City at 7:30.
11: In 1852, Frederick Douglass spoke in Rochester, New York, and he started by praising the Declaration of Independence.
12: 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Why have you invited me here on the 4th of July? 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You may rejoice. 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
11: What to the slave is the 4th of July? 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
15: Live from NPR News in Culver City, California, I'm Dwayne Brown. Mixed reaction today to a deal between the U.S. and Iran to reopen the Strait of Hormuz. President Trump defending the agreement to keep talking with Iran over the next 60 days to address the country's battered nuclear program. Vice President J.D. Vance says the deal includes lifting the U.S. naval blockade in the strait while allowing Iran to immediately resume selling oil.
16: We do expect that as part of the final deal, they are not going to be able to build the kind of missiles that can broadly threaten the entire world. And that's what the President of the United States said yesterday. And look, I mean, it's very simple. You can't tell a country, whether Israel or Iran, they're not allowed to have any self-defense. That's not what the President has asked.
15: The deal also includes releasing billions of dollars in frozen Iranian assets if certain progress marks are made. Vance says he may postpone a trip to Switzerland tomorrow, where a ceremonial signing was set. The Trump administration's Federal Trade Commission filed a lawsuit today against the World Professional Association for Transgender Health this week. NPR's Selena Simmons-Duffin has more on that.
17: The World Professional Association for Transgender Health, or WPATH, creates standards of care for treatment, just like any other specialty medical group. On his first day in office, President Trump signed an executive order to end gender-affirming care for youth. His administration has tried to accomplish that goal in a variety of ways, including by launching an investigation into WPATH, which was blocked in court. Now, the FTC has filed a lawsuit against WPATH, claiming that its standards of care helped clinicians mislead parents and sell treatments. Alaska, Iowa, Nebraska, and Texas joined FTC in filing the suit. In a statement, WPATH said that the Trump administration is abusing its authority in a, quote, relentless and targeted campaign to undermine gender-affirming care.
15: This is NPR.
7: And it's on WNYC in New York. I'm Sean Carlson. It's 85 degrees at 732. Mayor Mamdani welcomed the New York Knicks to City Hall today. WNYC's Elizabeth Kim reports the NBA champs received the key to the city following a ticker tape parade.
18: 4,000 spectators awash in blue and orange flooded City Hall Plaza to celebrate the Knicks' first championship since 1973. Mamdani spoke about how the team embodied New Yorkers' scrappy spirit.
19: When we are told something is impossible, we find a way.
18: Finals MVP and team captain Jalen Brunson still seemed in disbelief.
20: Damn, we really did it, dog.
18: Attendees included a who's who of New Yorkers, including diehard celebrity fans like film director Spike Lee and actor John Turturro. Alicia Keys closed the ceremony with a rendition of Empire State of Mind.
7: Meanwhile, the Knicks may be headed to the White House. Team owner James Dolan says he accepted an invitation from President Trump to celebrate their historic win at an unspecified later date. Dolan confirmed the news during an interview on The Carton Show yesterday. Dolan says Trump was a longtime friend of his. The president was loudly booed when he sat next to Dolan for Game 3 at Madison Square Garden. It was the only game the Knicks lost in the series. New York State Comptroller Tom DiNapoli is facing his first primary challenge in two decades. WNYC's Jimmy Vielkind reports.
21: DiNapoli says he deserves a fifth term as state comptroller because he's been a good steward of the state retirement fund, which pays out pension benefits to former public employees. But he's facing a Democratic primary challenge on his political left from two men, Drew Warshaw and Raj Goyal. Warshaw says he would use part of the pension fund to build affordable housing. Goyal wants the fund to divest from fossil fuels. Political analyst Basil Smichel says he's not sure if either will be able to muster enough progressive support to oust DiNapoli.
22: There clearly is a progressive movement that's gaining steam, and it's particularly true after the Mamdani victory. But DiNapoli is a well-loved Democrat in this state.
21: DiNapoli has the backing of Governor Hochul and major labor unions.
7: Still really warm outside, even though the sun is going down out there. It's 85 degrees right now, very windy. It's going to stay windy through tonight. Gusts of about 45 miles an hour. It should start to die down after midnight, but it's going to stay breezy tomorrow as well. Low 70 degrees tonight. Tomorrow we're going to see highs reaching the low to mid 80s. No rain in the forecast, but again, it'll stay windy. And then tomorrow night we'll probably see a low somewhere in the upper 60s. The weekend's looking pretty good too. 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It's a Thursday night. We're coming up on 735.
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24: From NPR News, this is All Things Considered. I'm Juana Summers in Washington.
25: And I'm Elsa Chang in Culver City, California. It's getting more and more common for political campaigns to try and find ways to go viral. For some, working with social media stars and influencers is a way to do that. It's an approach that helped Donald Trump win in 2024. But that strategy, while flashy, has brought mixed results for others. So, just how much political power can an influencer have? Well, NPR political reporter Elena Moore has been looking into that very question and joins us now to talk about it. Hi, Elena.
26: Hey, Elsa.
25: All right. So, I know that you've been studying some recent primary races where influencers got involved. What have you gleaned so far?
26: Yeah, well, that getting those valuable online views doesn't necessarily translate into valuable votes.
25: Ah.
26: Take Tom Steyer. He's the billionaire Democrat who failed to advance in the California governor's race earlier this month.
25: Mm-hmm.
26: He spent tens of thousands of dollars on paid partnerships with political influencers. He came in third. Another example is Republican Spencer Pratt, who ran for mayor in Los Angeles, attention for his Trump-like social media style, and had the support of Joe Rogan. He also also lost. So being popular online isn't a silver bullet for winning an election. But I think because Trump made reaching new audiences via non-traditional media such a key part of his 2024 bid, candidates are trying to learn from that.
25: Okay, but clearly it is not a silver bullet, as you mentioned. The thing is, Elena, every time a popular influencer weighs in on a race, it seems like it makes headlines. So what do you make of that?
26: Yeah, well, first off, it boosts attention, right? And strategists say influencers can, you know, bring in cash and help with get out the vote efforts.
25: Sure.
26: Now, whether that's good or bad attention that they bring is a different story. And I think Hassan Piker may be the best example of that. He's a leftist streamer who's been stumping for progressive candidates. He's got an audience of millions across social media, but he's also, Elsa, divisive because of his strong anti-Israel beliefs.
25: Right.
26: And he said in one recent interview, he, quote, would vote for Hamas over Israel every single time. And, you know, still, Piker defends getting involved in the midterms. Here's what he said when I asked him what message he was trying to send.
10: I'm telling them I trust this person. I like this person. And I think this person is worth supporting. This is a person that you don't have to just like reluctantly vote for, but this is a person you can go out and door knock for.
26: And Piker's followers are left-leaning, but he does have a politically valuable audience, which he describes as majority young, white, and male, a group that Democrats lost ground with in 2024.
25: Okay, maybe so, Elena, but Piker does have political baggage, as you say. So how does that factor into all this?
26: Well, I called up one of the candidates Piker campaigned with, Democrat Abdul El Sayed, and he's running for Senate in Michigan and has gotten a lot of flack from Republicans and even some Democrats for campaigning with Piker. But he argued if Democrats want to repair ties with voters they lost in recent years, they can't shy away from engaging with them where they are. And he told me that this, you know, so-called controversy doesn't come up when he's out talking with voters.
0: When I go to different events, there are two things that happen. I get older folks who come up to me and say, how'd you get all these young people to come here? And then I get young people come up to me and like, hey, man, I saw you on Hassan. It's pretty cool what you're doing.
26: And Michigan's primary is until August, so there's time to see how Piker helps or hurts. But so far, some of the candidates he's backed have won and others have come up short.
25: OK, well, then we are right back to where we started. How much political power can an influencer have, you think?
26: Well, getting the support of someone with millions of followers is obviously impactful, but in any campaign, it's one factor out of many that can decide a race, and we shouldn't overhype it or be distracted when it happens. One Republican strategist I spoke with made the point that influencers often have national followings, but when you're talking about primary races in individual states or districts, that's a much smaller group, and their priorities can look different. It's why some lobby for campaigns to focus on working with influencers that have smaller, more local audiences, and arguing that can go a long way.
25: That is NPR's Elena Moore. Thank you, Elena.
26: Thanks, Elsa.
1: Woody, Jesse, Buzz Lightyear, and the gang are facing a new threat to playtime this weekend.
2: What is that?
3: Devices! Tablets!
1: That is right. Tech has come to play in Toy Story 5. Critic Bob Mondello says it's a development so filled with possibilities, it might be worth a couple of sequels.
4: A wedding of plastic cutlery in Bonnie's backyard.
5: To you, Forky, to Karen Beverly, to be your beloved bride.
4: Cowgirl Jessie is officiating.
6: I now pronounce you husband and knife.
4: Guests include Mr. and Mrs. Potato Head, Buzz Lightyear, Rex.
6: You poison the maid of honor!
4: And then everything changes.
27: Bonnie, there's a package for you.
4: Bonnie is now 8, and her folks, who have apparently shown remarkable restraint up to this point, have bought her her first toy with a screen.
5: Oh, thank you.
28: Hi there, I'm Lilypad. Let's play.
6: Extinction, not again.
4: As Rex has correctly guessed, Bonnie will shortly be wedded to her new device.
29: Bonnie, screen time's over now.
5: Okay.
4: And ignoring her toys, so Jessie steps up.
6: I want to talk to you, device.
27: Please, call me Lily.
6: Me and the toys have been working all summer to try and get Bonnie to make friends.
27: Yeah.
6: But then you had to ruin
27: it.
6: You're not even listening to me.
27: I'm always listening. See?
28: Now look here. Me and the toys have been working all summer.
27: Now in Spanish.
6: What?
30: Yeah, I got dibs on behind the dresser.
4: Jessie's upset enough to call Woody, who's been helping lost toys find their children. More and more lost toys, he concedes, as screens take over.
30: I don't know, Jessie. Toys are for play, but tech is
2: As for everything.
4: Now, the distinction being made here isn't just toys and tech. It's the difference between playing, which tends to be unstructured, about exploring and make-believe, and playing games, which always involves rules and defined goals, winners and losers. Computers do the playing games thing very well. The free-form imaginative thing, less well.
8: I'm losing Bonnie to this device.
4: And yes, there's a certain through-the-looking-glass quality to a Pixar movie dissing screens, since Steve Jobs, co-founder of Apple Computers, was the guy who sold Pixar to Disney. But never mind, the Toy Story movies have always kept play and characters central.
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11: It's called a poncho, Forky. 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
4: Pixar has featured girls of color this time and brought its A-team. 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
4: Fumbling back to civilization.
14: No way.
4: After their cargo crate washed up on a deserted island. A lot going on, in short, and a lot to warm the heart, which is what the Toy Story movies have always been about. I usually have a knee-jerk reaction that if a title ends in a number higher than 2, it is basically a cash grab. But I confess that as Taylor Swift was singing a song over the end credits that we'll for sure be hearing at Oscar time,
15: I knew you through the days of the blades of the grass in summer.
4: A Toy Story 6 didn't sound all that unreasonable. I'm Bob Mondello.
25: This is All Things Considered from NPR News. The World Cup is expected to be the biggest sports betting event ever. And wagering on sports has never been more accessible to fans, even though it is not a new phenomenon. Waylon Wong and Darian Woods from The Indicator tell us how gambling became foundational to professional sports.
16: Sports gambling has a long history that goes back millennia, all the way back to ancient Olympic Games in Greece.
17: In the U.S., though, sports gambling was essentially illegal until 2018. But David Bacchino has his own take about how long gambling has been a part of American sports. He's a professor at Elon University in North Carolina and author of the new book, Over Under, An Unexpected History of Sports Betting.
16: David argues that gambling is not something that grew out of American sports. It's actually the other way around. Collegiate and professional sports in the U.S. exist in their current form because of gambling.
19: What I found in those early years is that what got those people to go out and watch baseball games was gambling, was betting. It's that me and you show up to a game and I say, hey, you take the red team, I'll take the blue team. We'll bet a nickel, we'll bet a dime, we'll bet a dollar, whatever.
17: And in fact, the official historian of Major League Baseball has said that gambling is one of three essential ingredients for a game to grow into a national professional sport. The other two essential ingredients are statistics and publicity. And David says this combination of gambling, stats, and public awareness shows up in other professional sports like boxing and American football.
16: But the people running these leagues haven't always felt comfortable with the connection to betting. Some of this is tied to cultural ebbs and flows and sentiment around gambling. But David sees a business reason behind the unease.
19: So what they're saying is that, hey, more gambling will lead to fixed games. Fixed games will then lead to potential decreased fan interest, which will then bring down the value of our franchises, the value of our leagues.
17: It's not an unreasonable anxiety, right?
19: No, it's not. I think we've gotten to the point where I'm not sure major game-fixing scandals would have that much of an effect on the popularity of amateur and professional sports.
17: And sports gambling in the U.S. is more popular than ever. Leagues, teams, media networks, and even individual athletes have official partnerships with gambling companies like sportsbook operators. Data from the American Gaming Association show that sports betting revenues totaled $17 billion in 2025. That's up 23% from the prior year.
16: all of this activity has been accompanied by not just game-fixing scandals, but other problems like addiction and the harassment of players. The NCAA recently surveyed athletes and found that around 35% of Division I men's basketball players reported experiencing social media abuse related to sports betting.
17: Did reporting this book, you know, reshape your thinking in any way around these things?
19: It has changed my thinking in some ways. The biggest one is that I don't love that betting is this big a part of American sports, even if it was inevitable.
16: David says he doesn't like how modern betting has stripped away the communal aspects of sports fandom. He says when he talks to his students, they agree. And David's optimistic the next generation will find a way to address some of these pitfalls.
17: Waylon Wong,
16: Darian Woods, NPR News.
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7: And it's on WNYC. Stay with us. More just ahead. Defense Secretary Pete Hegseth blasts NATO allies as a paper tiger while launching a six-month review of U.S. troop deployments in Europe and pressing for Europe to take the lead on its own defense. That's coming up in just a moment.
9: 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In a new investigation, WNYC tells the story of New Yorkers who say they've fallen prey to the same rental deposit scheme. 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

It's so warm outside for 10 minutes before 8 p.m. It's 85 degrees right now. It is very windy, though, so be aware of that if you head outside to continue to enjoy the revelry of the Knicks. We're going to see temperatures tonight around 70 degrees, wind gusts of about 45 miles an hour possible tonight. Should start to die down a little after midnight, but tomorrow will be windy, too, with gusts of 30 miles an hour. Should be sunny through the day. Temperatures in the low to mid-80s. It's WNYC. On Thursday, it's 7:50.

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2: 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The Obama Presidential Center, a decade in the making, is opening its doors to the public. Tomorrow on the show, hear how the museum was designed to reveal what life was like in the Obama White House. Morning Edition starts tomorrow morning. It starts every weekday morning at 5 o'clock right here on WNYC. Really warm outside on this Thursday evening, 85 degrees right now as we're coming up on 8 o'clock. It's very windy out there, though. It'll stay pretty windy through tonight, gusts of about 45 miles an hour. It'll start to die down a little bit after midnight tonight, but it'll still stay windy through the day tomorrow, gusts of about 30 miles an hour in the daytime through the evening. We'll see a low tonight of about 70 degrees, highs tomorrow in the low to mid-80s. It's WNYC at 8 p.m.
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4: In 1852, Frederick Douglass spoke before an anti-slavery group in Rochester, New York, and he started by praising the Declaration of Independence.
5: And then the hammer comes down. He says, "Pardon me. Why have you invited me here on the 4th of July? The 4th of July is yours, not mine. You may rejoice. I must mourn. Why would you invite me into your temple of liberty?"
4: Douglass asked, "What to the slave is the 4th of July?"
5: Can you love your country enough to really criticize it? Do you love your country enough, or at least its principles, to condemn it when it's wrong? Douglass believed in America's creeds. He said so many times in so many ways, the creeds are great. It's the practices that are terrible.
4: I'm Meghna Chakrabarty. That's Today on Point. Stay with us.
6: BBC News with Govinda Gill. Iran's supreme leader has said President Trump approved the deal to halt their war out of desperation. In his first comments since the accord was signed on Thursday, Mujtaba Khamenei said Tehran would not submit if Washington made excessive demands in upcoming negotiations to make the peace permanent. He added that he'd approved the deal despite reservations, as BBC Persian's Kashayar Jonedi explains.
7: Ultimately, he approved it because the president, Masoud Pezeshkian, in his capacity as head of the National Supreme Security Council, is taking full responsibility for the agreement and has personally committed that the agreement will protect the rights of the Iranian nation as well as the Islamic resistance, referring to groups like Hezbollah or the Shia militias in Iraq and Yemen.
6: Earlier, the U.S. Vice President J.D. Vance defended the deal against widespread accusations it gives many concessions to Iran. Mr. Vance also bluntly criticized Israel, the latest comments by the Trump administration to suggest a growing rift with Washington's longtime ally. Addressing Israeli critics of the Iran deal, he said Donald Trump was the only head of state sympathetic to their country. Defense officials in Niger say two civilians and 11 soldiers were killed in an attack on the main international airport